0: run. Middlebrooks with a 22-yarder earlier in the first quarter, but this one's actually longer than that one by quite a bit.
1: Lions will take that first down and 10 with a fix and feed first down and quickly into the Cowboys' end of the field. Twins left, one man right on the numbers. They'll get a man in motion and the snap. Handoff and another Middlebrooks bolt to the right. Couldn't get away from a man around his ankles. And it'll be, what, a 3-yard gain up to the 48-yard line. Excuse me, the 43.
0: Lions already over 100 yards rushing, Charlie. 9 carries for 107 yards.
1: Second down and 7.
0: Good start.
1: Indeed, Middlebrooks will stay in and hang out around this time to the left of Jack Jacobs. Two targets wide side left. A little quick play action. Jack throws on the run, and he's got Micah good at the 30-yard line. Simpson runs out of bounds with another fix and feed first down, but wait. Holding Lions, and that will push E.T. back a ways.
0: That hurts. That flag was thrown right where the...
1: Right in front of Jake.
0: Yeah, I was hoping that was going to be maybe a late hit on Jake, but it's exactly what you were hoping it wasn't. That's going to put the Lions in a tough spot here. It's going to be second and 17.
1: So Micah Simpson, who's been kind of quiet this game, that would have been the first big news out of him. E.T. returns to its half of the field. Middlebrooks out to the left. They dump it off, and Salas just dropped the football. He was in a...
0: He had some room.
1: He had room 3 yards in a circle around him. There was nobody there.
0: Love the play call there. They were faking a quick screen out to the left. The defense kind of swings that way immediately, and then he throws it right into the middle of the field to Sean, where none of the defenders are at. Looked like he had at least 2, maybe 3 blockers in front of him, but that could have been big.
1: So, third down and 17. Lions have not had the kindest third down opportunities after the first two. Jack with time. Now he's going to run. Heads, there's a penalty flag down at the 45-yard line, and that's going to be another hold you watch. So, Brian Bortness waits to get the details on this.
0: Another illegal shift. That's twice in the first quarter and a half.
1: So, the Lions will get the result of the play, which got them inside the sticks at least. But it's fourth down and 9 at the McNeese State 45.
0: And finally, if you can get some coverage here, finally McNeese will not have fantastic field position to start a drive.
1: Onto the field, Mr. Meehan stands at the Lion 41. Cowboys more than likely go with their favorite return man, Amiri. And this one takes a great hop, but, just got over the goal line.
0: That was close, wasn't it?
1: That was like 2 feet close.
0: But as soon as it hit, it bounced back out into the field of play. But like you said, if it was another 2 feet or so, that thing is down around the 1 or 2 yard line.
1: So that'll get the McNeese offense back out onto the pitch. Lion defenders.
0: This is the first time that McNeese has started behind their own 35-yard line in the whole game.
1: Wow. Their worst field position to start a drive tonight. Lions set. There's a little touch pass trying to reverse it around the right edge. And, big blast on Cameron Senegal, who took that little touch pass. And
0: I am never a fan of those really wide running plays to the short side of the field like that.
1: Thank you. That's what the wide side's for.
0: A little tip pass. He caught that, and there's just nowhere to go.
1: I mean, if there's more room for the other guy, there's more room for you, too. Second down and 10 because E.T. was on it. There's the five-receiver shift into the backfield to join his quarterback. Is Wiggins, who's going to be there. They're going to try and go deep down the right sideline. Incomplete.
0: Good coverage.
1: That one way beyond any chance for Smiley Edwards to haul one in, 6 foot two or not.
0: Jamari Mosley on coverage there. It was just right with him.
1: So here are the Pokes facing third and 10 from their own 20. Lions have not been great on second down or third down attempts. Cowboys 2 of 6. Don't forget one of those that they didn't get. They made it on fourth.
0: Watch Jake Strong's legs here.
1: Time call. Ooh.
0: I think McNeese might have flinched. They did. False start. Goodness. Charlie, that's a seventh penalty against McNeese. Seven penalties already. We still got 7 minutes to go in the first half. Lions, just for comparison, only three for 25.
1: Well, crisp play it's not, but it's a one-touchdown game with McNeese up 13-7.
0: Boy, how many of their penalties have been just procedural stuff like that, too?
1: Well, if you count them for both teams, it'll be the majority of them. There's another little touch pass forward, breaking out of the backfield, but not enough to get beyond the 25.
0: It's the second time tonight we've seen that little shuffle pass screen in the middle of the field.
1: Yep, right to Amiri Wiggins. And he definitely has some wiggle, but not enough there. It'll be fourth down and 8. And we get to see George Dixon out to punt again.
0: Well, you look at the, we were just talking about penalties a second ago, only three so far on the Lions, but two of those three illegal shifts. That's just a weird night, isn't it?
1: Dixon's longest of the year is 48 yards. This will not be the new one, I don't think. Fair catch made for by Micah Simpson. And East Texas A&M will have the ball first down and 10. Ooh, not a kind spot. But at the Lion 36 is where the next ET drive begins. Stick around, folks. We'll be right back after this with more. McNeese State leads ET 13-7 on 88.9 KETR.
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1: East Texas A&M with the ball down 6. It's first and 10 from its own 36-yard line. Here's Micah Simpson being handed the rock. And as he tries to put on the brakes and turn a corner, he gets blasted out of his shoes. No gain. Call it a loss of one.
0: Javon Davis, the safety from Nice. Micah's one of those guys that's really fast and really athletic. He doesn't get hit hard a lot, you know? It's tough to square up on a guy that's that good, but, boy, he got squared up on that one.
1: Well, basically, he was outrunning his blockers to the right. Once he got around the shield they provided him, boom.
0: You're on your own out there.
1: Second and 11. Jack Jacobs, the snap, draws it back and fires. Caught at the sticks. That's a Micah Simpson. Ooh, and that drill onto the turf out of bounds.
0: I'm not sure how there wasn't a flag on that one.
1: I mean, he was absolutely late, like helmet in sternum and driven to the turf.
0: Wow.
1: And
0: okay.
1: Everybody's whistling, looking the other way, but it's a fix and feed first down for E.T. And the Lions close to the midfield stripe. 5:18 and counting in the first half. McNeese up 13-7. Two left, one right. Here's the handoff and a little wiggle. Bouncing out, it's McBride again. He spins his way out of a crowd, gets to the opposite 47. Brock,
0: he's got a little Cam Scataboo to him. Have you watched Cam Scataboo much?
1: I couldn't tell you how many plays I've seen. It's not many.
0: It's very similar.
1: Scataboo just, I mean, this
0: guy. And
1: that's
0: a compliment.
1: Just, yeah.
0: Yeah. He's old school.
1: Second and three. Two left, two right. Jack throws over to the sideline again. I don't think there was any catch made there.
0: No, it wasn't. That's another one dropped by Micah. It's a tough catch, but he got both hands on it.
1: Oh, it was a tough catch. He also had Saphir Stills Bay, 6'2 sophomore corner that was right on top of him. Andres Lewis gets in the game, and he'll go out right of the Lion formation and take over where Simpson was. Micah flips to the left side and is in the slot. Bringing a man in motion. It's Tanner Harrison, and then timeout called. I think the Lions were about to run out of time. And so E.T. with its second timeout of the half. Brocklets. Get a look at the Southland Conference out-of-town scoreboard again as we are gifted another opportunity.
0: I've got it up if you want me to roll down it.
1: Yeah, go ahead.
0: Texas State up 42-10 over Incarnate Word at halftime. Stephen F. Austin is rolling at halftime over Northeastern State, 42-7. Southeastern Louisiana, as I'm looking at it, just kicked a field goal. They now lead Northwestern State 31-7. And there's still 3:51 in the first half there, Charlie. Poor Northwestern State. It's just,
1: you know, as demons go, they're just not very evil, are they?
0: They're not. It's been a rough year for those guys. Houston Christian, look at this one, Charlie. Houston Christian at the end of the first quarter only trails North Texas 14-7.
1: Yeah, they have the ball too, but they're starting inside their own 10.
0: Yeah.
1: Second and 10, that can't be it. Anyway, they're back a ways. Lions are back on the field. Third down and three. The snap, the handoff, and guess who's got it? A fix and feed first down because our man McBride can find the downs he needs.
0: You got to give some props to that Lions offensive line. They, as this year's gone on, you know, they're without Citrus right now, you know. They lost him early on, but they've really started getting things going here tonight.
1: That is only the Lions' second third down conversion. And they're not going to get very far on first and 10 trying to run it basically over right guard. And that may be the first time we've seen McBride just get absolutely stopped. Somehow he got a yard out of it. He'll head to the sideline, checking in for E.T. They get another receiver, and that'll be Austin Iglesias.
0: McBride already 5 carries for 60 yards, 12 yards a carry. Middlebrooks, 5 for 55. He's averaging 11 yards a carry.
1: Lions build a pyramid left of the formation. Three receivers there. And they're going to give it instead to Middlebrooks. Kwai over the 35-yard line to the 34. That's a 9-yard gain.
0: Boy, at this point, I feel like if you're the Lions offense, just keep handing it off up the middle, right? Feels like that Lions offensive line's got a little something going. Lions have 164 total yards, 130 of that's on the ground.
1: Now third and one, looking for another fix and feed.

0: third and one, looking for another fix and feed. Everybody in tight but a pair of receivers. Sean Salas bounces back and forth. He's there to block. Oh, and he opened a hole. And then you've got a tackle that brings down Middlebrooks after he gets the fix and feed first down.
1: Boy, that looked like he might bust a big one. They brought a safety blitz, and that blitz went outside right past Middlebrooks. And if he could have got past that defender, that safety that blitzed was the safety that would have been deep to watch him, and he wouldn't have been there.
0: Tell you what, that was a good timely block by Sean Salas to open up that hole.
1: Sprung it.
0: So now, first and 10, the Lions have converted two third down plays in a row. And off to the left, bouncing not very far because another defender got a grip on him. On the tackle, middle linebacker Landon Barrett. And for E.T., it was Middlebrooks on the carry. Timeout on the field with 2 minutes remaining in the first half. Lions down 13-7, but driving on the Lions Sports Network. 88.9 KETR. We will be back.
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0: Lions back on the field, so are the Cowboys, with a man in motion right to left. Here's a dump off, a nice middle screen. McBride's got it to the 20, to the 10, ridden down at the 8-yard line. Oh, that was well played. Lions get another fix and feed first down, and it's first and goal inside the Cowboy 10.
1: Well, it's the night of the middle screen, isn't it? We've seen three of them, and all three times they've been really, really good plays. Twice for the Lions, one for McNeese. That's the biggest play of the game for the Lions here. That puts them down inside the 10. Huge drive here with a minute and 30 clocks ticking.
0: So E.T. will break the huddle on the right hash mark. 9 yards from tying the game at 13. And they would still have a PAT. Three man, they'll dump it right.
1: Another one.
0: Tell you what, wrapped up while he was in the air to catch that ball was Sean Salas. It gets the Lions a couple of steps down. Let's see.
1: About the same, maybe a yard.
0: Somehow we went backwards, Brock.
1: Well, that's the one they tried to throw earlier to Sean that he dropped. And
0: yes.
1: So they did it again. That's another middle screen, this time to Sean.
0: He had two guys that were
1: right on top of him.
0: Second down, goal to go. Two left, one right.

0: McBride in the backfield gets the handoff. He'll make it back inside the 10. And E.T. is back to the 9-yard line. And here you go, third and goal to go. McBride will check out. Lions are going to put Middlebrooks back in there. Oh, those two are getting to resemble one another in their production. Three to the left. Jack looks. Jack flush. Jack throws. Simpson's way out of bounds.
1: Way out of bounds.
0: And unable to catch that one where it would do harm. Lions are going to have to bring out Oslo Rigby and try and get a little bit closer. It's a 13-7 ball game. A chip shot field goal here would mean one more gets you even closer.
1: Boy, Charlie, Lions so far tonight, 17 carries, 143 yards in the first half.
0: Very nice.
1: Very nice. That offensive line is really coming along.
0: They could use a little bit more payday after this drive, but 3 points is the best they can get. Kick on the way. Oslo will drill that one through. That was just a 26-yarder, but we've got a 3-point game. Cowboys 13, Lions 10, and that appears to be 5 seconds left in the first half.
1: And that's 5 seconds left, and the Lions' kick coverage has struggled a bit tonight, so hang on tight here.
0: Tell you what, you can get away from that if you kick the ball a little further.
1: Yeah. Yeah, we saw that with Jake Viquez.
0: Sure.
1: Back in the day, you basically saw about 2 returns a year when he was kicking. He just kicked the thing right out of the back of the end zone.
0: So the Lion coverage unit is trotting out onto the turf. Cowboys are going to send back on the return Cam Senegal. And also, number 25, that is Trevor Heyman, a wide receiver out of Baton Rouge.
1: Yeah, if Oslo's got some extra oomph, put it into this one.
0: Well, he's going to squib one. That could take a hop over a guy. Fielded at the 22, up to the 30, up to the 40, and now finally down at the 42-yard line.
1: Luckily, clock ran out because they were you're in the Hail Mary range there if you wanted to do that if you're McNeese, but luckily no time left.
0: Hutch Swilly was the man who got famous for a moment. But the Cowboys are making their jog towards the steps that lead to their locker room at the north end zone, and the Lions are headed to their locker room in the south. McNeese State's Cowboy Band will be out here soon, but we'll take a break and return with all the halftime notes for you after this. 88.9 KETR is the home of Lion football. We'll be back.
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11: And here's Heather with the weather.
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0: Welcome back, everybody, to Lake Charles, Louisiana. Would be the capital of the Cajun Coast, I think, or at least they would claim it. Lake Charles, home of McNeese State, and the Cowboys taking on ET tonight, and they hold a 13-10 lead. Brock, Lions did what they needed to do. They didn't get in the end zone, but they got points.
1: Yes.
0: And that was their final drive of the half. They had a couple of key third down conversions they had to make, and lo and behold, they came up with them. The fix and feed first down column is starting to pile up just a little bit. Lions have had 10 first downs, fix and feed first downs that they've earned tonight.
1: And I can almost promise you that that's the first time this year we've seen 10 in a first in a half.
0: Sure.
1: We've seen games where the Lions didn't have 10 in a game. So they've had a nice game so far offensively, especially on the run, on the ground.
0: Tell you what, when you've got 143 rushing yards, yeah, it's kind of hard to not pick up some extra first downs. You also have McBride with not only a 22-yard run, but a 40-yard run to his credit, and Kwai Middlebrooks with a 30-yarder. So Lions, yeah, are finding some gaps and able to make hay out of them. You love the look of that.
1: Yeah, and, you know, this offense, you think over the past few years, usually it's been, we're going to throw it a whole lot and see if you can stop us, and every once in a while we'll sprinkle a run in. It's been backwards here tonight. Only 13 passes, 17 rushes, 8.4 yards a carry for the Lions.
0: That's gashing your,
1: yes,
0: opponent.
1: Yes. And yes, they've got a 30-yarder and a 40-yarder, which is 70 yards. But even if you take those two away, they're still at 15 carries for 70 yards. So you take away their two biggest plays, and they're still having a great night. It's just been a great night on the run, on the ground for the Lions, the offensive line. You know, we talked back at Mercer. I remember Mercer thinking, man, on the offensive line and defensive line, the Lions are really getting manhandled a bit. But that offensive line has really, really started to come along. And that's even with Citrus out. You know, you've got a backup left tackle at the most important position on the line. And that Lions offensive line is still doing it. It's a great job.
0: Trying to hurry up and find, here are the numbers I'm looking for. You say we've got 143 rushing yards entering the game. Lions are averaging 145.8 steps per contest. I think they're well on their way.
1: Yeah, I'll go out on a limb and say they get that.
0: All right. Through the airways, ET has averaged 173.5. They've got work to do there. Only 54, and that coming on Jack Jacobs, 8 out of 13 passing, one touchdown. And quarterback rating, even for that, is 121.8. I think a couple of drops have hurt him as well.
1: The Micah drop.
0: And the Sean Salas drop. And those are memorable because they're guys that you wouldn't expect normally to catch a wide open one. But that's those are some promising numbers for ET. I like, too, Brock, that ET has been flagged just 3 times. Their normal penalty flag situation is, they've had 33 averaging 64 yards against them a game. That's, about 8? Just a little over 8 penalties a game. The Lions are not on target to match that one. Lions lost a fumble, but, oh, man, how about on the game's opening kick? The rest of the night, they're doing okay. They have lost 2 out of 3 on the year. This one, it wasn't even really a Lion play. It was on the return, and it just went wrong. McNeese State, looking at the Cowboys' numbers, they average, somewhere around, what's that total? Looking for their numbers on tonight, 162 yards on the evening. They average in total offense 319 per game, 694 through the air, 583 on the ground. It is passing yardage surpassing their rushing yardage by 40, 101 to 61. Cowboys, tell you what, 7 penalties for 43 yards. Those are going to be a bone of contention when they come up on the film review on this one, wouldn't you think?
1: Yep.
0: Okay. Look at some of the first half numbers. Let's go to the out-of-town Southland Conference scoreboard for another check. And we'll go down to the bottom of the list. That's where the completed games are. Lamar 49-18 over Nichols. Colonels got a touchdown and a 2-point conversion in the fourth quarter to get that one as close as it became in the final. How about Houston Christian? They've got 10 minutes to go till halftime, and North Texas leads 21-14. 13-10 here with McNeese in front of ET. Northwestern State has scored a couple of touchdowns in the second quarter. It's a 31-14 game at home against Southeastern Louisiana. SFA 49-7 over Northeastern State. Colby's guys are in cruise control now. 3 touchdowns in the first and the second quarters. And with the football right now, Incarnate Word trying to drive on Texas State, but they need to get a tank down 42-10. Brock, what other numbers popping up? What's on your mind?
1: Not much. I'm just looking through the scoreboard here. Houston Christian still hanging with North Texas.
0: Yeah.
1: 21-14, yeah.
0: Okay, we'll take a break. They're honoring some folks down on the field here in Lake Charles. We've still got plenty to go. Keep it on your station, 88.9 KETR.
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0: East Texas A&M on the road in Lake Charles, Louisiana. Halftime here at Navarre Stadium. And the East State Cowboys with a 13-10 lead. Brock, you and I both felt good about this game coming in. We anticipated absolutely nobody running away from the other.
1: Right.
0: And it's fair to say that we've been our own worst problem on a few occasions, but the Cowboys have done the very same thing and paid us back.
1: Yeah, they really have. That seven penalties for 43 yards, but the 43 yards isn't nearly as big as the time that some of those penalties came for McNeese. But boy, yeah, you look at ET. That's one of the things we talked about in the pregame is that, you know, Clint felt like he could run the ball against this team. We were talking to one of the offensive line coaches before the game. He said they thought they could run the ball against this team. And if you're just tuning in, 17 carries for 143 yards on the ground in the first half there for ET. And they have. I mean, that's, if you're McNeese and you're in the locker room right now, that's the one thing you've got to think about is how in the world do we stop these guys from running the ball? You know, through the air, 8 for 13 for 54 yards for Jack Jacobs. You know, he's just been he's had a nice game. He hasn't messed up. He's had a couple of drops, or his numbers would have looked even better. One touchdown, no interceptions. He's when he's needed to throw, he's made the plays, but he just hasn't really needed to throw because ET's been able to run the ball so well. And that's one of the things we haven't seen in a Clint Dalzell offense. Usually that's kind of backwards. He wants to throw, and then mix in the run. But, boy, tonight, I think you stick with what's working in the second half, don't you? I mean, the running game's just been powerful.
0: I think we could run even a little bit more, honestly, long as you got the right personnel there. Jake Strong, the QB for McNeese, judging from some of the pregame comments about what would be expected from him is he's kind of living on borrowed time. 12 out of 18 for 101 yards. Not any big thing. He had a 41-yarder when he connected with, where'd he go,
1: Edwards.
0: Elisha Edwards.
1: Yeah.
0: But Brock, I mean, they're talking about, well, we just hope he doesn't throw three interceptions tonight.
1: Yeah, and I really haven't seen so far, and I hope I jinx him here, but I haven't seen him really throw a pass that looked like a really bad decision or an off you know, way off where he wanted it to go to.
0: Mm-hmm.
1: I think he's been, you know, what you'd want, 12 of 18. He had a couple of drops on his side as well.
0: Sure.
1: That hurt his numbers a bit, but it's just been, it's kind of been the ground game for them. 12 carries for 61 yards. They're 5.1 a carry. They haven't done much through the air, only 101 yards. So for them, it's a lot more balanced than the Lions have been. But really, if you look at McNeese, I think the field position has been huge for them. They don't have a whole lot of yardage. So you look up and think, well, how are they winning 13-10? They've had great field position the entire game.
0: Let's see. Punting. Lions are getting a little bit more distance out of the leg of Ben Meehan, but that's kind of, you know, based on where you're located. He has one touchback out of the three, and a 45-yarder is his longest. George Dixon, meanwhile, for McNeese, two of them for 70. Pardon me, had a long of 42, but nothing that had the Lions pinned back as a result of the kick. Trevante Citizen, the leading rusher for McNeese, just 30 yards on the ground and 5 carries. Jake Strong, 26 yards on 6 totes. Brock, actually, he's 31, but he lost 5. He's been sacked, I believe, one time, or maybe it was a tackle for loss. But yeah, it didn't come. Well, let's see. Cowboys' Amari Sibley is credited with a tackle for loss, but none of the Lion leaders defensively. Dylan Scott with 5 stops, Luke Williams, Orion Kupu with 4, and Roman Kupu with 3. None of those guys have anything on the other side of the line of scrimmage.
1: And going back to the McNeese running game, you take out the quarterback's runs. Jake Strong ran 6 times for 26 yards. You take your quarterback's runs out of there, you've only ran the ball 6 times for 35 yards.
0: One of the things that I am enjoying, Brock, about that narrow margin between the Lions' time of possession and that of McNeese, you don't have your defense out there for just long, long stretches of time like they have had in some of the previous games.
1: Yeah, only 30 plays for both teams. I mean, you talk about how close this game has been. The stats, you look through there, they are incredibly similar all over the place. On third downs, the Lions are 3 for 7. McNeese is 2 for 7. Yeah, the red zone, 2 for 2 for the Lions, 3 for 3 for McNeese. The time of possession is like 40 seconds difference. Very close game on the scoreboard and the stats.
0: Hey, how about this? What if Middlebrooks and McBride each match their first half effort? When's the last time E.T. had a pair of running backs with 100-yard games on the same night?
1: It's been a while.
0: It has. You got to get in the way back. We'll probably have to look that one up, as a matter of fact. Let's see. Lions' Elijah Harrison. Boy, his kickoff return to open the game looked great until about the last yard of those 32 that he brought it back. ET's going to have to do something on their coverage because,
1: yeah,
0: Cameron Senegal, a 42-yard return. Hutch Swilly, a 21-yard return. That was the last play of the half. And then George, Solo Lewis with 21 punt return yards. He had a 16-yarder there. And in punt returns, anything over about 10 yards per bring back is pretty good numbers. So, two squads are getting back in place. They're playing stadium-like games right now. And they have the cowboy band over there with their cell phones lit up and creating a bit of a dancing light program here in the stadium. It would probably be cool if they had more people in it, but
1: yeah,
0: it's still kind of nifty. I guess it beats them sitting over there in the dark doing nothing.
1: Dancing to Evanescence.
0: Is that who that is?
1: Yes.
0: Well, they'll turn the lights back on to bright. And here comes E.T. ready to kick off and start the second half. Oslo Rigby makes his approach, and from the 35, we're underway. Line drive, then the Cowboys are going to let this one go right through. I'm not sure that they meant to do that.
1: Yeah, I think they were both thinking the other one was catching it, because that's exactly the kind of kick you want. Those low line drives right at you, yeah.
0: That was Senegal on one side and wide receiver Trevor Heyman on the other, and there's like Alphonse and Gaston.
1: Yeah. Yep.
0: No, you go first. No, you. Oh, it's gone. So now we'll get the royal blue and golds going up against the navy and golds, although the Lions are wearing an awful lot of white tonight. Here's the snap. Strong hands it off. Cowboys want to run right away, and the Lions are there to bottle them up. Just a tiny bit, maybe the length of a football beyond the line of scrimmage.
1: Yeah, the line of scrimmage is really at both sides tonight. The Lions controlled it. Offensively, obviously, you run for 143 yards and a half. I think you've controlled that offensive line of scrimmage, but on the defensive line, really outside of Jake Strong getting loose and getting some ground yards on the ground, they haven't gotten much.
0: Second and nine, and that's being generous. Short. A snap. Strong hands it off again. The run's right up the gut, and he broke through into the secondary, and it's a foot race. Tremar Gilbert trying to run him down. He won't catch him. 10-5, touchdown. And Amari Wiggins just wiggled his way to a 74-yard touchdown run.
1: Well, and as soon as I'm saying the Lions have done a really good job of controlling the line of scrimmage, that's all it takes, right? You know, one little hole and a running back like Wiggins can go. And suddenly, as quick as that is, McNeese already has 136 yards on the ground. That's seven short of the Lions, who have been just pounding it all night.
0: 19-10. The PAT kick is up and good, making 20-10. Cowboys have taken a double-digit lead for the first time tonight over E.T. See what happens when we get back and E.T. gets the football on your station, 88.9 KETR.
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0: East Texas A&M, after a quick touchdown scored by McNeese 51 seconds into the second half. And now the Lions, instead of down three, are getting the ball for the first time this half, down 10. Looking left, looking right, and Deglin Cameron kicks off. It'll be fielded cleanly at the four. Up to the 10, over to the left, a hole in the middle, a block at the 20. And a penalty flag back at the 13-yard line, away from the end of the play.
1: Yeah, way behind it. Hopefully that's not on the Lions, but it's probably going to be.
0: E.T.'s return by Cameron Franklin.
1: That is holding on the Lions. This is going to bring it back inside the 10. Yeesh.
0: Well, you know, if... Okay, McNeese had poor field position most of the night.
1: No.
0: And still led.
1: McNeese had fantastic field position.
0: Oh, excuse me. You're right. And still they're only up by 10.
1: Yeah.
0: Lions need a little quick strike to help them close the gap. Still in at QB, Jack Jacobs, two targets off to his right side, and one man, he's going to hand it off. Middlebrooks gets a running start and across the 15. Looks like they're going to mark him down at the 14, though. Still a nice six-yard gain on first and 10.
1: They wrapped him up pretty much right at the line of scrimmage. He was just going so fast when they grabbed him that it took a few yards for him to kind of slow down and fall.
0: He'll stay in the game on the left hip of Jack Jacobs. Man in motion from the right side, and it's another rumble right up the middle and to the 20, maybe just the 19. Either way, it's a fix and feed first down for E.T.
1: I don't know how you get away from that. I would just keep running it up the middle. This Lions offensive line's been controlling him, and, man, I tell you what, after a while, you know, that's the 20th carry of the game for the Lions. That McNeese's defensive line's going to be getting tired before long if they're not already.
0: Two men right and one man left of the formation. Sean Salas hops from left to right side. And another handoff. This will be over the 20 to the 22. Only a three-yard gain this time.
1: That's the crazy part.
0: For Middlebrooks.
1: There's nothing there, but you can still pick up three. Offensive line's doing a great job. Just keep pounding them.
0: Cowboys haven't made any big wave of subs. This might be another opportunity to bust one. Receiver set just like it's been. Two right, one left. Jack gets a change order. Now the snap, and it's a handoff, and Middlebrooks to the right. Only up to the 23. Brock, this time the Cowboys were waiting for him on the edge.
1: Yeah.
0: And they bring him down after a one-yard gain. Now E.T. facing a third and six.
1: It's Micah Simpson time right here, Charlie. It's been a quiet game for Micah. Only three catches for 15 yards. He's one of the most dynamic receivers in all of FCS football. Had a quiet night.
0: He fills the slot wide left of the formation. E.T. has the ball on the right hash. And then outside of him is Tanner Harrison. Jack Jacobs to throw. Pressured out. He's going to be grabbed and brought down. He crossed the line of scrimmage and gained a yard. But Brock, fourth down and five's a little bit steep when you're at your own 24.
1: Yeah, and they were thinking, McNeese was thinking the exact same thing we were, Charlie. They had man-on-man on Micah, and then if you notice right before the ball was snapped, that safety on the left side dropped down into that slant area. So he had double coverage on Micah, and that's where Jack was trying to go, look that direction. But when you got a safety and a corner on Micah, you know it's not going to work there. And by the time he started going through his progression, he was already getting pressured.
0: Ben Meehan at his own 10-yard line. Low snap, but he'll pick it up and then put a nice rugby boot into this one, and it rolls. A lot of bodies got in contact with that. One would think Lions are going to down it now at the 44.
1: That hit a Lion's foot. I thought for a second.
0: But how did it not hit a Cowboy?
1: I thought it did for a second, but it was a Lion's foot. And that's what Ben's trying to do on those punts. He gets those rollers like that. He's trying to bean one of those guys that are not looking. Make that a live ball for the Lions.
0: So McNeese gifted another fine start to this drive from its own 44. The Cowboys go to work. staying in the game. We have not seen anybody but Jake Strong take snaps. And a whistle to stop play a moment. What in the world does Brian Portnis have to fix? Something that didn't take very long. And it appears to be a wardrobe malfunction on the part of Amari Wiggins, who's getting his thigh pads adjusted. So with that equipment issue resolved, Pokes go to work. Hand off. No, faked. Now rolling back and over on the sideline. It was no catch in bounds. It was a pretty nice grab,
1: yeah,
0: even out of bounds.
1: By a big tight end, too.
0: Yeah, Reed Boyd.
1: 6'1", 245, but he looked a little light on his toes there, didn't he?
0: He did.
1: Nice play.
0: Boyd,
1: out of bounds.
0: 5 catches, 67 yards on the year. So on 2nd and 10, 10:27 to go in the third. The clock's frozen on the incomplete pass. We haven't had many of those tonight.
1: No.
0: And here's Strong flinging it out to the edge. Caught and then run out of bounds after maybe a 6-yard. Oh, they're going to put him out after a 5-yard gain on the Lion 49. Right in front of the ET bench. Now the Cowboys are looking at 3rd and 5. On the far side of the field from their friendly bench.
1: Watch out for Jake Strong here. They're doing what they always do. They spread forward, 2 on each side. He'll take off on you if you don't keep an eye on him.
0: Brings one back across the formation.
1: That's exactly what he's doing.
0: And here he goes. Lions get a hit on him, and he'll just get over the line of scrimmage. Down on the midfield stripe. A 1-yard gain when they needed 6 brings up 4th down and 4, and here comes the Cowboy punt team again. Nice work by the Lion D.
1: Yes, yeah, they had to keep their eye on Strong. It feels like that's what they almost do every single time. It's 3rd and 5 or so when they know, hey, we've got to throw the ball. We're not 100% sure that we trust Jake Strong to throw this ball and not throw an interception. So we'd rather him try to run it and not make a mistake.
0: George Dixon sends Micah back. He signaled for a fair catch and made it at the 4.
1: That's rough. You got to put. You hear this all the time growing up. Put your heels on the 10. If it goes over your head, let it go. That's the last thing you want to do is fair catch it at the 4.
0: Well, that's where the Lions are going to start this drive, and we'll take a minute before they start it. With 9:09 to play in quarter number 3, it's McNeese 20, ET 10 on your station 88.9 KETR.
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0: Well, just as we get back from the timeout wondering if Jack Jacobs returns, there's Eric Rodriguez, seeing him for the first time in, what, 3 weeks?
1: I think so, yeah, coming off a leg injury in the first play of the game, he runs it, so not sure if that's really what you wanted to happen there. I'm not sure if I want him taking hits right out of the gate, but we'll see how healthy that leg is.
0: He gets the Lions out of inside their own five. Now they're inside their own seven. Second down and eight. Play action, a dart thrown over. Tanner Harrison on the sideline gets away to the 20, tiptoes and out of bounds with a fix and feed first down at the 27.
1: Well, it took three different defenders missing the tackle, but we'll take it.
0: That quick throw by Erod. And the Lions move the down box. Whew, you can kind of mop your brow a little bit. Oh. Erod on a keeper after faking the handoff, but he is wrapped up just beyond the line of scrimmage. And it is McNeese State's Lee Holmes who came up with the tackle.
1: Well, I know Erod, one of his best traits is his mobile ability, but I don't know if I want to see him two out of the first three plays having to run on a leg that's kept him out for three straight games. And we weren't really sure if we were going to see him today. He's not 100%.
0: Twins right, one man left. Rodriguez has McBride in the backfield with him now, and he'll pull it down, throw it, and a little too high for Harrison, who was wide open at the 38-yard line. A catch, and that was another fix and feed.
1: Yeah, and one thing to keep in mind, going back to Erod's injury, it is a right calf muscle issue, and that's whenever he's planting that back foot trying to drive through the pass, that's the leg he's pushing off on, and that thing is hurting him every single time he does that. So something to kind of keep an eye on when he's actually throwing the ball, how much it's affecting him.
0: Third and 10, three right, one man left. Rodriguez brings one in motion, pressured, flushed out to the right. He's going to let it go into the sideline. Had Micah out there near the 46 as a target, but
1: just get
0: man,
1: rid of it.
0: He was covered by three guys.
1: Yeah, Erod just had to get rid of that one. That's the right play to make, though.
0: Fourth down and nine. The Lions are going to be punting from their own 27. And let's see, that man on the return. Yeah, we'll find it. That is Solo Lewis.
1: Oh.
0: And we've got a penalty that's going to be against McNeese. Lions think they've got the football on the other end of the play.
1: And they do.
0: You won't see anybody wave off a roughing the punter penalty flag often, but in this case...
1: Well, I think I'm not 100% sure that ball wasn't tipped. And if it was tipped, then they're able to still touch the punter. And that's what those McNeese players were saying, but that won't change anything in regards to the ball getting touched at the end of it and the Lions picking it up.
0: Brian Bortness, the referee. By the way, the rest of his crew... Since we haven't announced him yet, the umpire tonight, Kasten Richard. The head line judge is Robert Brown. The line judge.
1: Wow. So Lions get two breaks in that play. The penalty flag won't matter. But they're going to get the ball down around the 32. Is that right? 31?
0: Yes, sir. And now they're going to review this one. Let me tell you, that could have been, mark it down, that could have been an enormous play. Because if we
1: can't tell if it hits the McNeese player's foot or not, it's close.
0: He He rolls it with it. Yeah, it does. Watch it right there. Off the bounce, right into his heel. And we're watching this on a monitor here in the booth.
4: It did. Yes, yeah. that's a live ball.
0: It changed direction after contact with the back of his right foot.
4: Yeah, you're right.
0: But, Brock, think about it. If we gave up the football to McNeese, it's a 10-point game. And they've got a little bit of momentum right now in this contest.
4: Yeah, that's a huge play right now. Huge play.
0: It puts East Texas in a...
4: Obviously the best...
0: their best starting position
4: exactly
0: of the night.
4: Exactly what I was about to say, yeah. They haven't had bad field position other than the one punt that Micah caught down under the inside the 10. Outside of that, they've had decent field position, but nothing like this.
0: Eric Rodriguez, the milker for Lion U right now. You know, Brock, we know how dangerous that he has been on the ground running out of the pocket. But if you look at his numbers a little tighter on he's got a lot of backwards, too. Erod, 17 carries, has gained 65 yards, but lost almost half of them with 29 yards in losses. That's 36 total net, and that turns out to 2.1 yards per carry. His longest has gone for 24 yards. So it doesn't leave a whole lot to average out in a good way afterwards. Officials still waiting to get their word from upstairs as they review this. I'll be honest. You know, you thought there was no... So there you go.
4: They just confirmed the review.
0: Both coaches have called for a review, and both coaches have discovered that they don't have any more challenges. We have not seen a decision overturned tonight in two tries. First down and 10. Lions have it at the 32-yard line of McNeese. The snap, Eric Rodriguez spins around, lands one.
4: No.
0: Had a wide open man at the 23.
4: Well, that I tell you what, Charlie, that throw right there makes me wonder if that plant leg for Erod is going to be doable. I mean,
0: I agree. That was Josh Pickle wide open.
4: He had him wide open, and he overthrew him, and it was not even close. And Erod doesn't miss on throws like that much. That makes me a little concerned about that leg.
0: He stands in the backfield, second and 10. To his left, Middlebrooks hands it off to him. Kwai gets slung down as he neared the 25. He's down at the 27. And E.T. with a big third down conversion attempt here to try. This is their second of the half. They failed on third and 6. They're still trying to get their first fix and feed first down of this half. Rodriguez gets him up to the line. Play clock is winding down to 10. He still has time. Three targets, wide side left. One man on the numbers to the right. Rodriguez, the snap, wants to throw a bullet to Micah, who lost the football
4: to
0: the Cowboys. Get it? It popped out of his hands and right into the welcoming arms of linebacker Landon Barrett for McNeese.
4: Oh, it's been a tough night for Micah. Three catches for 15 yards. He had the punt return that he downed inside the 5. He dropped a couple passes. That one right there hit him right in the hands. It was going to be a first down, and it popped right into McNeese. That hurts.
0: Cowboys have the ball, first down and 10 from their own 23-yard line. The Lions don't even get a chance at a field goal. So now McNeese with the football. Jake Strong takes the snap, hands it off, and it's a run left that E.T. was prepared for. Ball carrier gobbled up. He may have gotten one step out of it. But look who was in on the tackle for Lion U. Linebacker Jahiem Lowe, the old Cedar Hill Longhorn.
1: Well, he was a starter last year, too, and really one of the better players on that line's defense. You just don't really hear much from him this year.
0: Sonny Vitale in there as well. He's in the middle. Tremar Gilbert over on the left. He's watching, and then that little flip forward again.
1: Again.
0: And breaking away and off to the races, to the 50, with a block outside to the Lion 34-yard line.
1: Boy, I think we've seen more middle screens in this game than we have the entire year, both teams doing it. And both times, the last two times McNeese has thrown that play out there, it's just eating the lines up.
0: And they want to go. Jake Strong and his guys beat the chain gang downfield. Pumps fake once,
1: oh, wow.
0: And now wide open target at the 18. Slips a defender and is racing down to the 5.
1: Boy, that was just a blown up defensive coverage back wide for the Lions. He was wide open down the right sideline. Ball hung in the air for quite a while. Nobody was even close.
0: Jamal Levy with a catch. His best of the year went 17. Now the Cowboys go to the end zone and score again.
1: Get Hutch Swilling. Boy, that's a backbreaker drive right there. If you're the Lions, you get field position in a really good spot. You got things rolling. You get the ball to your best player on third down. Pops out of his hands. McNeese gets it. Then just right after that, right down the field and scores. And, well, you're looking at you're trying to, you know, get within a touchdown, maybe tie the thing up.
0: Sure.
1: You got a chance earlier on. But, well, you look up, all of a sudden it's 27-10. That's a 14-point swing.
0: Now on a knee, awaiting the snap. Deglin came. Well, then the kick is up and good. And E.T. is in a tight spot with 4:35 to go in quarter number three. The Lions now down 27-10 in Lake Charles to McNeese. Stick around for the kick. It'll be on its way when we return after this on the Lions Sports Network.
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0: East Texas A&M lines up for another kick return. It is now a 27-10 Cal Poke lead. This one lands 3 yards deep in the end zone. No Lion return. The man that watched it bounce over his head was Kalen Taylor. E.T. will see the ball placed right in the middle of the hash marks at the 25-yard line. Suddenly, Brock, I think, especially after that Cowboy drive, the yardage has just flipped a little bit, and now E.T. has been outgained 320 to 240 in total offense. Cowboys have thrown for 101 more yards. Lions have rushed for 21 more yards. Hand off and a wiggle up the middle. Look at that. Across the 30 to the 31 on the carry for E.T. It was Jordan Hamilton.
4: Boy, Charlie, that first half, the Lions had 200 yards of total offense.

0: offense. As we sit here right now, only 43 yards of offense in the third quarter.
1: Jordan Hamilton with that carry. That's only his second of the season. He's 2 for 17. Gets it again, and he'll lean into it. He's real close, but stopped about half a yard shy of the fix and feed first down. Now the Lions need a third down and one to go. Receivers are split two aside. Rodriguez hands it off. There's the hole. First down and a little bit more up to the 44-yard line.
0: That's Jordan Hamilton too, right?
1: Yeah. All of a sudden, he's the feature back, and he's gobbling up all kinds of goodies. A fix and feed first down for E.T. Now near midfield, Rodriguez throws a dart out, caught midfield stripe, and then shoved out of bounds. That was number 5, Tanner Harrison. He'll make his way back where he can see the play that's called.
0: Boy, you talk about the weird play call photos we see people raise up. They just showed one with Elon Musk holding a rocket ship that was shooting into space. So I don't know what that means, but that play's out there right now.
1: Two left, two right, and E-Rod trying to hop, dance, and wiggle his way forward on second and 3. I don't think he got anything out of that one.
0: Not much.
1: And as we get down to the 2:40 mark of the third quarter, Lions are facing a third down and 3.
0: Well, the thing that's making me a little nervous, too, Charlie, is you're down 17 right now. And E-Rod's out there. You just really hope nothing happens here in this last quarter and a few minutes here that in the game you're kind of falling behind on quite a bit.
1: From the left hash, E-Rod pumps once, got a man wide open at the 20, and he dropped it. Oh, great balls of fire.
0: Rayshon Glover.
1: He had no one around him. It was going to be a cakewalk into the end zone.
0: The defender bit on the pump fake, and I'm looking at the replay right now. He's 7 yards ahead of the next person.
1: Oh.
0: And the ball is right where you want it to go. Perfect throw.
1: Fourth down and 3. Lions are 0 for 3 in third down conversions here in the second half. Now they need to convert a fourth down attempt. Rodriguez with a man to his right. And now timeout called by McNeese State. Stopping the clock with 2:15 to go in the third quarter. And the Lions just across midfield, but they need a little bit more. You would have caught that.
0: No, I wouldn't have.
1: I'd like to think so.
0: I wouldn't have been able to get open.
1: Well, there's that part that
0: you
1: have to contend.
0: I could have caught it. Yeah, that's a tough one.
1: Mercy.
0: Well, if there was a play you wanted to pull out that felt like how this game has gone so far, for just the epitome of what this game has felt like.
1: That was kind of it.
0: That's kind of it, yeah.
1: Boy, Lions come out of their huddle over on the sideline. They had an extra opportunity to chat about it.
0: And, Charlie, I just watched Jack Jacobs hop on one leg 20 yards on the sideline over there. I think Jack may be injured.
1: Here's E-Rod, throws, caught in stride, going to the house. Oh, my goodness, what a break. The grab by the Lion wideout. Who was Caden. That 84? Caden Taylor.
0: Well, that's just a beautiful pass there by E-Rod. And Caden Taylor did a great job getting open. Ran a post route right across the middle. And what's one of the things we've talked about so much this year is these quarterbacks hitting these receivers in stride. And E-Rod threw a dart, just a beautiful pass. Right in stride there.
1: Caden Taylor has had more targets before tonight, but that was his first catch, sir. Oslo Rigby to tighten it up a little with a PAT. It's on its way and good. And so you get a little bit of a breath of air. 27-17 score, 2:06 to go, 10 points. You're back.

0: back in the ball game. 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
0: East Texas A&M coming up with a big play at last. The touchdown throw from Eric Rodriguez to Caden Taylor went for 49 yards. And E.T. has broken back into the game. 27-10, starting to look grim, but that was the response the Lions needed. Oslo Rigby ready to kick off. Ball teed up on the 35, and away we go. This one will be fielded on the one-yard line to the 10, to the 15. Wrapped up and dropped at the 13-yard line. On the return for McNeese, that was Cameron Senegal again.
3: Lions need to stop really bad right here. You've got 2 minutes left in the third quarter. You feel like you've kind of got some momentum going your way.
0: Yeah.
3: You've got to keep that momentum. And some people don't believe in that stuff. I 100% believe in it.
0: The Lion defense just got a breath of fresh air with the offense doing its job. And that gives them a little extra oomph to put into this drive. Strong still in there at quarterback. Hands off and it bounces out. Hit, that's Amari Wiggins. He'll make it up to the 30, and Brock, that's a gain of about 13 yards for him and a Cowboy first down. And look at the Pokes hurry up to the line. Trying to catch the Lions off, but I think they couldn't get to their positions quick enough to make that no huddle useful. Strong hands it off, and again, it's a bigger pile, though, this time, and a two-yard gain only for the Cowboy ball carrier. I think that's going to be Wiggins last up off the bottom of the pile. It is.
3: Yep.
0: Monty Wiggins this evening. That'll be his fifth for 96 yards total. The 74-yarder sure helped. Lion defense, hands on their hips, now spread out and get their coverage set. Hand off, no, it's no Strong did hand it off, and the Lions come up with another stop. This time the Pokes went to Citizen, and he made it right and made it 2 yards, nearly three.
3: About the last four times it's been third and five, third and six like this, they've gone with a Jake Strong run. But the Lions have caught him every single time. I don't think you can do that again here. I think if you're McNeese, you've got to throw the ball and try to pick up a first down here.
0: I think this would be exactly where they would want to throw it. And if the Lions are wise, they're thinking the same way. Every receiver covered. And back to throw. Strong being pressured. He gets grabbed, gets out of a ankle, and then throws one into the bench. And it'll be punt time. Good three, or well, not quite three and out.
3: It works the same, though,
0: it
3: right?
0: It did.
3: We have a penalty flag here. Everybody's kind of standing around.
0: They do. There's no penalty flag.
3: That was weird.
0: For a second, the offense didn't want to give.
3: For a while,
0: yeah, they didn't want to give way to the punt team.
3: This is a.
0: It almost looks like they don't have enough. Here's the snap and the punt. Ooh, that's a good kick. Caught at the 23. And here comes Micah. He gets wrapped up from behind at the 27. So a four-yard return, and he comes up with a little hitch in his get-along. And a timeout called on the field. That's the last play of quarter number three. Do the Lions have 11 points in them to get over the Cowboys? McNeese leads going into the fourth, 27-17.
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0: Back in Lake Charles, Louisiana, it's dancing stadium lights again.
3: What do you think about those, Charlie?
0: Well,
3: are you a fan?
0: I can't say that I am. That big full moon over the east side of the stadium is brighter than the field is at the moment.
3: If there was the athletic department was trying to raise some money, you could sell our commercial break discussions for some good money. About your hot sports opinions on the dancing stadium lights.
0: So who would be the appropriate sponsor for that? Probably a lawyer.
3: Do you also say dumb things like these guys? If so, call the Holsey Law Firm.
0: ET down 27-17, but picking up a little momentum. And right now, it's East Texas with the ball, first and 10 from its own 26-yard line. For the fourth quarter, ET's going to go from left to right. Eric Rodriguez in at quarterback. Jack Jacobs out. Quick throw. Oh, nice catch in stride. Up to the 30, the 35, and down at the 37.
3: First down.
0: Nifty little toss, and making good with it, Jordan Hamilton. That's a fix and feed first down. ET doesn't have to strike quickly, but you want him to strike methodically at least. End around, handoff Hamilton. His feet started to get out from under him as he tried to cut the corner on the right edge.
3: A turf monster got him. He was trying to make that cut up field just...
0: Saw a cloud of black rubber granules at his feet. Lions taking their time getting set up after the play. Second and 10 with a wide side to the big cat's left. Three targets, one man off to the right. Rodriguez looks him over. Has the snap, hands it off, and a run up the middle and good to the 42. Close to the 42.
3: Jordan Hamilton's been out there for quite a while now, hadn't he, running back?
0: Tell you what.
3: I would love to pick Clint's brain because it feels like we get running backs and shifts. Like each one will get like three drives, you know? And I would love to just kind of know what his thought process, how that works, because he seems to find a hot one and ride him. I like it.
0: Third down and 5, a big play here. Back to throw, Erod throws it, caught, and stopped way short of the sticks, still battling.
3: Wow.
0: It'll be a gain of maybe 1 yard after the catch.
3: He was
0: by
3: battling,
0: Tanner Harrison. He was.
3: A little pass out wide, one-on-one, just a great job by McNeese. wrapping him up and hanging on for dear life because he was doing everything he could, Jordan Hamilton, just trying to pick up that final, 4 yards needed there, just not able to do it. Forces a punt here.
0: So the Lions miss out on that third down conversion attempt. They are 0-for-4 in the second half on those. And now back to punt Ben Meehan, or will he? Fourth down and 3. Puts a huge boot into this one. Twist, but then it takes a McNeese hop back. It hit at about the 28 and then popped backwards and went sideways.
3: Oh, look, they're getting the ball beyond the 30-yard line again.
0: Well, they should.
3: They've had the best field position the whole game, except for one drive.
0: 27-17, McNeese leads, and a timeout on the field that we've got to take. Stick around on your station. 88.9 KETR. We've got 12.5 minutes of mayhem to go before this one's determined.
3: It's been a wild one.
0: Stick around with us.
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0: McNeese State Cowgirl dance team out there has overstayed their welcome. They're being told to get off the field by Brian Bortness and the timeout guy who wears the red vest. Cal Pokes, first down and 10 from their own 32. They'll go right to left for the remainder of the evening. They'll shift around all five receivers, one of whom, Wiggins, returns to his place in the backfield. Jake Strong is going to fire one. It is caught in the flat. It's going to end up being just a 1 or 2 yard gain because excellent coverage there by the Lion defender. And
3: Roman.
0: That was Roman Kupu. Get in his hands and he's not letting go. Had a little help over there as well from another corner. That was Jamari Mosley. Cowboys on 2nd and 8 from their 34. Strong pistol. He's going to run right up the gut. Looks for an opening. Heads left across the 40, across the 50. Horse race to the 30. Out of bounds at the Lion 29-yard line. And you see a penalty flag?
3: There is a penalty flag right where he broke through the line. I hope this one's coming back. Probably a hold.
0: That is a huge break for E.T.
3: Big one. And that's what's been so frustrating is Jake Strong really has not done much of anything on you through the air. But, man, his legs have just killed you. And he doesn't have a ton of yardage, but picking up first downs when you've got everything covered is just a backbreaker, and he's done that all night. But
0: tell you what, he
3: catch a break right here.
0: One thing he doesn't do, he has not made any mistakes.
3: Yep, and that's one thing we heard coming into this, that you know, most of the McNeese fans were nervous about. Man, the guy will just throw too many interceptions on you and make bad decisions. We haven't seen that really tonight at all.
0: So the Pokes on 2nd and 13. They'll have two men wide right and a couple of tight ends over there also. Lions putting some pressure on them. Can they get? No, on the jailbreak. Look out. Breaks an ankle tackle to the 40, to the 50. A first down move, and that's Wiggins again.
3: Well, that's frustrating. You get the break on the penalty, and then the next play picks it up.
0: Cowboys will stack a pair of them, one behind the other, on the 48-yard or 47. Strong wants to throw deep. He's got a man, but he can't haul that one in. Or did he?
3: No.
0: No, out of bounds. The catch was made, but not in the field of play.
3: He was open, too. He had a there was a pump fake by Strong right at the line of scrimmage. It looked like who was that out deep that missed that went for that? Is that Kamani Wilson?
0: Might be.
3: I think that bit on that pump fake, and he was wide open down the sideline. But luckily for the Lions, Strong threw that one just a bit too far.
0: Clock frozen with 10:48, but it'll start again when the Pokes say hike. Three right, one left. And penalty flags fly because
3: center goofed on that one.
0: Doggone it. The one guy that really has to know what the snap count is.
3: Everybody on the field moved except for the ball being snapped.
0: Maybe he was confused. They had that sounder going over the PA. Everybody clap your hands.
3: He was like, is that supposed to be me?
0: Which one's mine?
3: Am I supposed to do that?
0: That'll go back and all. So now McNeese, which had gotten to the line 46, is looking at 2nd and 15 from their own 48. Three right, nobody on the left side, but a tight end. And Strong looking to run. He's going to get a block and then blast it at the 50. Good defense there by E.T. And they put a little emphasis on the end of the play and knock him down, 2-yard gain.
3: Well, I know they're, we've talked about this quite a bit, that they're just not real comfortable making Jake Strong throw the ball, being McNeese, but you think he'd have to right here.
0: And you wonder if this plays into the Lions' hands. Who knows? 4 out of 5 receivers move, and then another check over to the sideline. Play clock down to 10. Game clock almost the same. Handoff. And a rumble to the 45.
3: Well, there's how much faith they have in Strong. They wanted no. They went 5 wide and then still ran the ball.
0: Well, they're just trying to run clock now, to be quite honest.
3: Yeah.
0: So 4th down and 9. E.T. will send back deep Micah Simpson. And he's hanging out around the 5-yard line hoping to get a good clean catch. George Dixon lets one fly. It's a high short kick. And Micah at the 10-yard line signals for the fair catch. Lions need 90 yards to get 7 more points. We'll see if they have it when we return on your station, 88.9 KETR.
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0: East Texas A&M lining up the Lions down by 10 with 9:26 to go in the night. And their first order of business is to negotiate a 90-yard scoring drive. Rodriguez over the middle to Micah, who is a perfect form tackle, brings him down at the 20 fix and feed first down. But Micah probably had that helmet go halfway through his midsection, and he may want to catch his breath on the sideline.
3: Yeah, he's coming off. That's not good.
0: Was from the tackle.
3: But you need him out there right now, is my point. You need two scores with only 8 minutes to go. Hopefully he's able to get back out there quick because you need him.
0: Lions with the first down. That is their 16th of the night. Rodriguez looks, fires over the middle, and a leaping attempt missed, and an interception missed as well. That was the Lions' Rayshon Glover at 5'8", couldn't leap up to grab that one.
3: Yeah, that one was too high, and Lions really kind of catch a break there. That almost was intercepted.
0: He got fingers on it, and that may have just been enough deflection to keep the Cowboy from making the pick.
3: Rayshon Glover is the one in for Micah right now.
0: Twins on either side, a man in the backfield. Rodriguez looks, now fires. He's got a man at the 45. A fix and feed first down across midfield.
3: Wide
0: open. To the 47. Say howdy again, won't you, to Jamari Mosley? No. Andres Lewis.
3: Well, Andres wide open on that one. I'm not sure who was supposed to be covering him, but blown coverage there. Lions pick up a huge play.
0: Well, the Pokes' weakness defensively has been told by several that it was going to be their passing defense.
3: Flags everywhere on this play. Erod scrambled for a 9-yard pickup, but you had one thrown by the out of bounds closer to us on the McNeese side, right about the 47, and then you've got one in midfield at about the 47 as well,
0: right near the hash marks.
3: Another illegal shift. That's
0: the
3: three.
0: Third one tonight. We could go months without seeing those.
3: There's also a hold on the Lions. Both of those flags on the Lions.
0: Well, you don't get both, do you?
3: No. But that's what the two flags were. The one out of bounds over here was the illegal shift penalty. And the one that was more in the middle was obviously the holding.
0: So a 19-yard change in what we were thinking. Rodriguez on first and 19, and that one into traffic and broken up instead of picked off.
3: That's another one that should have been probably intercepted, but I think that one got there so quick that Cohen Charles, the safety number 7 for McNeese, that the ball got to him so fast he wasn't even ready for it.
0: Caden Taylor.
3: And Micah Simpson's back in at the left slot over there.
0: He just got hit in the belly.
3: Yeah.
0: Two left, two right. Lions, second and 19. Rodriguez with protection. Now room to run, but not enough. They run him down from behind at the 40, just across the 40. And now ET facing, let's see, that would be 4 and 13 and 17. Third and 17. This will be the second time they have had such a distance to cover. They didn't get it the first time. On the right hash. Savage over the ball. Receiver moves. Erod steps, fires over to the far sideline. Did he catch that ball?
3: No. Think he, did he not catch it?
0: No.
3: Even if he did, that's a long throw. He just didn't have anywhere to go after. Even if he caught it, only would have been a pickup of about 8. You need 17.
0: Right.
3: But the problem for the Lions now is there's, you know, you're obviously probably going to punt here, and the clock's starting to become an issue because you need 2 scores here. There's only 7:09 remaining.
0: Cowboy return team is ready to set up. That is number 2 for the punt return for McNeese. And if so, that would be Smiley Edwards. Kick away, end over end, rugby style, but now it takes the Lion hop and will go sideways at the opposite 21. So 29 and 4, that's a 33-yard punt, not his best of the night.
3: I think he was more, and I understand why, I think he was aiming, actually trying to hopefully peg one of those defenders running downfield to try to get a turnover more than he was trying to get a bunch of distance on that one.
0: All right, a timeout on the field. While they break for that, let's go back to the out-of-town scoreboard. Northwestern State with a football, but Southeastern Louisiana with 10.5 to go in the game has a 52-14 lead over the Demons. Houston Christian trails North Texas 42-14. The Mean Green with the football.
3: They kept it close for a while, Houston Christian.
0: Sure. Texas State 63-10, the final over Incarnate Word. Northeastern State loses 63-14 to SFA. Colby Carthel's Jacks are now 5-0, sir.
3: They are rolling.
0: And Lamar, 49-18 over Nichols in the Cardinals' first conference game of the year.
3: Speaking of Colby, he made some national news this week.
0: He did.
3: Taking up for one of his players. What was your thoughts on that hit?
0: You know,
3: it was cheap?
0: I think that you could make an argument that it looked that way pretty easy. But talking to Clint afterward or before the game, and I asked him about that, and he said the guy was making a football play, and if the defender hit the ground first, that means that if that guy he's tackling landed on him and somehow popped up, he's still alive.
3: Yeah,
0: right.
3: I think it was the,
0: and he grabbed the leg and just,
3: I think it was the post tackle making fun of him limping.
0: I think that was most of it.
3: And dancing coming off the field after he obviously seriously injured a player is what may have magnified that a bit. Yeah.
0: Sure. And
3: I can understand,
0: if a flag had been thrown, it probably would have been a little easier to swallow.
3: I can understand the tackle being questionable. Well, was it cheap? Was it not? But it was all the stuff after that makes you think, yeah, he did it on purpose, you know. When you see all the dancing around, the laughing.
0: I don't think any of them do it on purpose from the snap of the football. But you can react quicker than you think in a football game. Cowboys try something, get a couple of yards on a run. And now they'll get fresh legs in. They're going to start winding that clock down on each play. And E.T., if it can't stop what they do when they actually say hike. They just don't want McNeese to get another first down. Jake Strong with a snap. Hands it off. And bouncing to his right, Wiggins is going to be stopped for no gain. The clock goes right back to its 40-second countdown. I'm not sure the Pokes are really doing it properly, though, Brock, because
3: they didn't run it all the way down the last play. That might have been a quarterback issue as opposed to a coaching staff issue.
0: I agree with that.
3: We'll see if he snaps this one at the end. He probably got somebody yelling at him in between plays. We'll see.
0: 13, 12, now 10. Tight end slides over. And with 5 seconds, back to throw. Strong fires one out, and it's broken up. Nice coverage there by ETs. That is Kamani Wilson again. Well, he's had a good game.
3: Yes, he has.
0: Some of that coverage. So, a critical stop. Not only did they stop the drive, but Brock stopped the clock as well. So, ET lost about a minute and a half. They got to have, if there's a return, it can't end with a fumble.
3: This
0: one goes over the head and just keep. He had no chance to get that one. He had come up on it, signaled for a fair catch around the 40.
3: He misread it,
0: And the ball hit behind him and just started rolling all the way to the 15.
3: And Micah's had a rough game.
0: So the Lions were 90 yards away when they started their last drive. On this drive, ET finds itself 85 yards away.
3: This is the 12th possession of the game for the Lions, Charlie.
0: What is that?
3: They have had the ball beyond the 26-yard line twice.
0: Wow.
3: To start their drives.
0: Well, they'll get lined up. Eric Rodriguez with a man to his right. That might be McBride now. And with a man across, they'll go with a jailbreak to Micah, whose helmet gets ripped off.
3: Yeah, he pulled it off by the face mask.
0: By the face mask or an ear hole and no penalty.
3: Yeah, there is a penalty. It's right here on the 15.
0: Oh, there it is. Thank you.
3: Poor Micah. He almost had his head taken off on that one. That's
0: scary. I'm telling
3: you. And he was coming off the field, and they grabbed him and said, whoa. Somebody rips your face mask off of your helmet off by your face mask. You don't have to leave the field.
0: Question then, but do I have to come? Do I have to stay in? I want to shake this one off a play, coach. A fix and feed first down via the penalty flag. Lions will happily take that one up to the 32.
3: Yeah, I just saw my own earlobe. Can I get a... Can I get a break?
0: 5:09 and counting. First and 10. ET with the ball on a right hash. Rodriguez dumps one a middle screen, and they got a Mr. McBride with a football. Look at him weave his way over the 50 to the McNeese State 46-yard line. Another fix and feed first down. 4:48 to go. Clock still counting down. Two left, two right. Here's Erod. He'll throw to the left. He's got a man caught this time. Running into the end zone. Touchdown.
3: Look who it is.
0: Kamani.
3: No, Rayshon Glover.
0: Glover.
3: The one that dropped the wide open touchdown, gets another shot, catches it, and scores. Love to see that. And, boy, it got quiet in here.
0: I'm telling you, it is a nervous buzz below us in the stands. And they're not playing stadium-like games anymore. ET for the PAT. Lion punter on a knee for the hold, and Oslo Rigby to make it a three-point game.
3: Okay.
0: Snap, place. Kick on its way is good.
3: That's big.
0: 27 for McNeese. 20.
3: Oh, wow.
0: And now we got a fight almost breaking out. One of the Lion offensive linemen down there. That is George Dragovich.
3: Yeah, and
0: he's really mad.
3: Yeah, he lost his mind a bit there for a second. I'm hoping these flags are not on him. I mean, you had line players trying to get him off the field. You had coaching staff trying to get him off the field.
0: Flags at the 14 and at the 17-yard line. And I do believe that the entire crew is in on this one. By the way, we had talked about them, got cut off. Brian Borton is the referee, Caston Richard the umpire, Robert Brown the headline judge, and Richard Walters the line judge. Joe Conte is the field judge. The side judge is Kevin Montz. Back judge is Greg Lucian. And the center judge, Edgar Reed, the guys that they don't see much of. The replay official is Rodney Johnstone. And the red hat, that's our timeout guy, is Michael Tweedell.
3: Oh, no. He was ejected.
0: Wow.
3: He threw a punch, according to the referee there, and that's a big 15 yards.
0: Yeah, the Lions will not kick off from the 35. Yeah, they'll kick off from the 20. So, how interesting the final 4:33 of this ball game will be. Dragovich, I can't say what happened down
3: his
0: there.
3: His helmet was
0: but
3: off.
0: The kind of,
3: yeah.
0: That's the kind of thing that usually you're baited into.
3: Yeah, well, that's also
0: on a football field.
3: When a person's helmet's off, it makes you wonder what happened before he threw that punch, right?
0: Right, yeah. They don't always catch the first one thrown.
3: Yeah.
0: So walking step by step with the official to tee it up. And if there was ever a time that Oslo Rigby could get every ounce of his body into a kick, this would be a good time for it.
3: Yeah, this is not a good time, like I said. The scary part is I don't think you can do an offsides here. It was 4:33. There's too much time remaining. And you don't want to give it up.
0: Yeah,
3: you know, if you do an onside kick, they're going to have it at the 30 because of that penalty. You've got to kick it as far as you can. Just hope they don't get a huge return and run the clock out on you.
0: Well, he's got it laying on its side. It fell off the tee. Oslo will run back up and then pace off his steps again. And he's taking an extra one. He is back 9 yards for this approach to the ball. On the trot and the boot. It's a line drive.
3: Oh, no.
0: Fielded low at the 23. Across the 30, the 40, and then a car wreck at the 48.
3: Got another little dust up at midfield here.
0: Yeah, this one may not end cleanly. They're starting to get a little chippy down there.
3: I think it's two teams that are really frustrated with the way their season's gone and a close game, and they're sick of each other.
0: Well, you know that when each squad is 1-3, one of them's going to have to be 1-4,
3: yeah.
0: And neither one desperately wants to be that. A target wide right, another one off the left with 4:30 to go in the night, and E.T. down a field goal. McNeese snaps the ball, strong, hands it off, stutter step, and then picking his way over the 50. Right up the middle, it is a 3-yard gain.
3: Another helmet flying off out there.
0: Who's this time? Theirs or ours?
3: It's Wiggins. He's got to come off.
0: Mari Wiggins' cap placed back on his head, but he trots over because he's got to sit one out. Down to the 4:12 mark and counting. It'll be around the 3:50-something, more than likely. 10 on the play clock, and the huddle just broken. 6, 5, 4, 3. Strong the snap, and a handoff, and a run left. Another surge across the 45 to the 44.
3: Well, he picked up a lot of that just by the scrum.
0: Right.
3: It brings up a huge 3rd-and-1 here. If you're the Lions, you really have to get a stop here.
0: Sure.
3: This clock's becoming an issue at 3:30.
0: So, E.T., three linemen crowding the ball. They've got another end that's ready to chip in and help. That's Duncan Parham. He's not had a huge game
3: has he? Yeah. But if you stop and think about it, McNeese really hasn't been throwing a whole lot. They've been getting it out quick, little screens and stuff.
0: Hill from the left, and look at this. Lyons stopped him, and then he gets a second effort to the 42-yard line. That's a first down for McNeese. And 2:52 and counting remains on the clock.
3: Yeah, they had him stop behind the line and just didn't wrap up. They just hit instead of wrapping up. And if they would have wrapped up, they would have had a chance at it. But, well, it's going to be really tough now. You're going to have to get some kind of a crazy turnover and try to get the ball back as quick as possible. But this clock's disappearing pretty quick.
0: Sure. It's going to stop with 2 minutes to go, but there's going to be one play between that and this moment. Handoff and a rumble and a breakaway. Wiggins to the 33. He gets 8 of the 10 needed for another first down. And 3-2-1 timeout with 2 minutes to go in the night. McNeese with the football. Second and one at the 33 of East Texas. And it's the Lions who are down 27-24. Keep it here on your station, 88.9 KETR. This is where your Lions live. We'll be back.
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0: East Texas A&M and McNeese battling it down to the wire, but right now it's the Cowboys holding serve. Brock Callaway, second and one at the East Texas A&M 32. Pokes up 27-24, and it's not looking good.
3: It's not. That clock's becoming an issue, and they're only a yard away from another first down. Lions are going to have to really, at this point, you've got to make a turnover, right? You've got to strip the ball out, something. You're going to have to get the ball back.
0: It's the only way. And the Cowboys are not going to say, well, let's just throw our way out of the night. Strong hands it off, and it's Wiggins who gets away from an ankle tackle, has a first down, and is dropped at the ET 27.
3: And smartly just fell down before he got to the out-of-bounds.
0: Right.
3: He was almost getting pushed out there. Just fell straight down, and you know, I don't like giving props to the other team a whole lot, but Jake Strong, quarterback, out wide blocking on that run. If you watch this replay, he hands that ball off and sprints to the right and blocks a corner to give another 2 or 3 yards to his running back.
0: Yep. So the Cowboys will gather as the Lions call another timeout. E.T., how many do we have left?
3: Lions, I think two left.
0: Two left. And it's a quick one. Pokes will make their way back to their huddle. Jake Strong, he's going to get a pat on the helmet tonight.
3: Yeah.
0: He didn't have to do too much, and he did just enough.
3: He did exactly what I totally agree. 17 of 27 for 202 and a touchdown. Kind of what we heard was this guy's going to make some bad decisions and throw some interceptions. All you want him to do is, you know, take care of the ball if you're a McNeese fan and don't make mistakes, and he's done exactly that.
0: Hand off. Wiggins gets smothered this time. There's another helmet it's that Wiggins rolls again. Off. Yeah, he may want to take a little notch up in his chin strap. But he'll trot over, and the clock stopped with a minute 48 left.
3: Is that a Lion timeout?
0: Lion timeout, and that'll get him to 148, and the Cowboys looking at second and 11. Where do you think they have to be in field goal? It really does that doesn't really help them
3: field
0: other
3: goal.
0: Than it puts it.
3: Yeah, you
0: the
3: have
0: Lions
3: to score.
0: Would have to score a touchdown.
3: Yeah. And man, I don't know if you even go for one from here. I mean, you're the 20. That's a 46-yard field goal with 3 points. It doesn't do a whole lot for you. I think I'd.
0: But it makes certain you've burned up more time,
3: yeah.
0: And you've made certain that the Lions know they need a touchdown,
3: right?
0: And they only have two of those tonight. Three, excuse me. That last one.
3: Yeah, that's true, yeah.
0: So, 1:48 to play. Cowboys up to the line on second and 12. Strong trying to lure the Lions offside that time. Got a lean, but not a crossing. And Strong takes the snap, hands it off. Stutter step, a leap, and down to the 20-yard line goes the ball carrier. That was Trevante Citizen on the tote.
3: And the problem with that run is that gets you down a little, quite a bit closer where I think you probably are in field goal range now.
0: So the last timeout called by E.T., that was a nice little hop by Citizen to pick up another 4 or 5 yards. So next week, it's home. Lions are going to be back in the confines of Memorial Stadium. And Brock Callaway, how about a 6 o'clock start for E.T. against UT Rio Grande Valley?
3: Their first trip to Memorial, isn't
0: sure.
3: it?
0: Sure. Show them a good time. Hopefully not too good. But that is a different squad playing a different season than the one of last year.
3: And that's a long trip for them, too.
0: Yes.
3: I think most of their places are long trips.
0: Well, yeah.
3: They're outside of Beaumont and Lahier.
0: The closest conference rival to them is A&M Corpus, and they don't play football. UIW would be the nearest football-playing school. Cowboys to the line. Twins left, but a whistle. Maybe not a referee's. Running back switches. Citizen handed the ball. He'll get popped at the 20. But Brock, a surge behind him, pushes him inside the 20 to the 19.
3: So what do you do here if you're McNeese? Do you go for a, 36-yard field goal?
0: Well, it doesn't hurt you to have it. And maybe, I mean, you might not even care if you get called for a delay of game if you let the clock run out.
3: They are bringing the offense back out. And if I'm the Lions, you better not jump because that's probably all they're trying to do here. Did they have a timeout? Yes, they have a timeout. This could be easily be McNeese trying to draw you off sides for a free first down so we don't even have to make the decision.
0: Right.
3: And then if they don't get them to jump off sides, you take a timeout and then you kick your field goal.
0: So 56 seconds, and there's that timeout called with 54 to play.
3: And if that is what they're doing, this is probably this coaching staff saying, do not move We're not snapping the ball. Stay on sides. We're trying to draw them off, and if it doesn't work, we'll take a timeout and kick a field goal, but do not move. Or they could just be going for it.
0: Well, there the ball rests. It's about a football length over the 20. So that will qualify as a red zone penetration.
3: Be a 37-yard field goal, which is very makeable, especially we've seen McNeese's kicker nail a couple nice ones today.
0: Sure. And going to his history so far, he had a 41-yarder against Texas Wesleyan. He missed a 46-yarder against Tarleton. Ooh, that hurt.
3: Yeah.
0: In a three-point finale. But he made a 37-yarder.
3: They're keeping the offense out there. So.
0: And he hit a 28-yarder against RGV. He has not been the distance on his kicks has not been challenged.
3: Here we go.
0: Lions got to get a stop. If they don't, it's just a matter of moments. Delayed handoff, third man through, gets stopped short.
3: He's short.
0: Lions think, maybe he's not.
3: Blown it. Oh, what an effort. Did he get it?
0: I don't know. I have no clue.
3: There was a scrum. They didn't blow it dead, and that scrum fell forward, and they are right at it. We're trying to see where they're going to spot this ball.
0: And I'm looking at the reaction of Clint Dalzell across the field, and I don't think he's going to get what he's hoping for. They might bring the chains out. It's pretty close.
3: We haven't
0: close.
3: Seen that in a while, have we?
0: No.
3: Looks like they're
0: short.
3: About it? Lions ball. Wow.
0: East Texas A&M with 41 seconds to play, down three. And, well, let's see how much fun they can create here in a minute.
3: Boy, that was close, wasn't it? And it's gotten a little quiet in here.
0: So ET will go with Eric Rodriguez at QB, and Middlebrooks as his running back. Lions have four targets, two spread out wide. And now the snap to Erod. He'll look, he'll fire, and incomplete. He missed his target, and the clock freezes with 37 seconds left. Second down and 10. Micah Simpson out there.
3: Lions making a game of it, though, aren't they?
0: They are. Andres Lewis battling to the very end. Two targets out left. Erod claps, fires into the flat. He's got Middlebrooks, who is out of bounds after a whopping 2-yard pickup. That'll bring up third and 8, Mr. Callaway, and only 32 seconds remain.
3: Lions,
0: that
3: obviously.
0: Window is starting to get close.
3: Lions obviously used those timeouts earlier to stop the clock when McNeese had the ball, so no timeouts here. You have to get a big chunk pretty quick.
0: Fix and feed first down. You get one of those. Erod wrapped up and dropped. Sacked. And there may not be enough time. They'll have enough time for a play. It's fourth down and everything now. The snap. Rodriguez fires over the middle. Caught, a fix and feed first down at the 36.
3: No.
0: But with no time, only 7 seconds remain. And let's see, when do they get them in place and start the clock again? 6, 5, and Erod spikes the ball to stop play with 5 remaining. Brock, you got to have a touchdown ball, and
3: you
0: only have 5 seconds.
3: Yep.
0: There's only one home run swing that
3: only
0: you get.
3: Only one, yep.
0: Out of the game. Check that. Now, that is Micah heading over towards the sideline, but I think he's going to be a wide-out option across the field, and he is. McBride in the game at running back. Three receivers right. On second and ball game. A fire. There's one caught in the middle of the field. Cowboys will stand him up. Double zeros on the clock, and it's over. McNeese State picks up a win 27-24 over ET. The Lions are now 1-4, while McNeese climbs to 2-3. East Texas 1-2 in Southland play, while the Cowboys are with their first win. They are 1-2. Postgame wrap-up begins when we get back on your station, 88.9 KETR.

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0: Welcome back to Navarre Stadium on the campus of McNeese State University. Cowboys get a win at home. They're now 2-3, 1-2 in Southland play after a win over ET 27-24. Brock, like so many other close ball games, it could have gone either way, though, depending on about four plays in this one.
6: Yeah, and you know, that's one of the things we said coming in. You know, this was game one of the four game stretch that really the Lions have to win these four. And this one was one we thought they could get to. It felt like a really evenly matched game coming in, and it really was.
0: It was indeed.
6: And you look through both teams very similar in a lot of ways. You know, they've had some issues at quarterback. They're trying to figure out what to do at quarterback. They're able to run the ball pretty well, and their defense is getting better, you know. And you can kind of say that about both teams. But, boy, Charlie, you look over here, Erod finishes the game 13 of 22 for 232 yards, two touchdowns, and one interception. I mean, that's Erod doing what Erod does, but – you know, that's on a bad leg, too. That's just a really – you got to give you some props to Erod. That the guy just keeps battling and keeps fighting. You know, he was not feeling good tonight. He was fighting through some stuff. But he came in when his team needed him to, and he gave him a shot to win the game. I don't know how else you can really talk about Erod. It's just – that is who he is.
0: How about this? 887 yards of total offense tonight. Lions had 475 to the Cowboys 412. But, you know, you don't need as many yards when you start out with a little bit better field position like the Pokes were tonight. They just didn't have as far to travel.
6: Yeah, Charlie, the Lions come out first half 143 rushing yards. Second half, 46. I think that's kind of the story of the game for the Lions, that they had that role in the first half. McNeese made some changes, and that second half they were all throw. And obviously they were behind a little bit, but the running game disappeared for the Lions in the second half, where the passing game really stepped up, just not quite enough.
0: Tell you what, return yards, they ended up playing a part in this one. It helped get McNeese its good starting spots. 3 for 21 on punt returns. 4 for 102 on kickoff returns. The Lions, meanwhile, had 2 yards on punt returns tonight, 43 on kickoffs. They just did not meet the bar they needed to attain tonight to come up ahead of McNeese. ET had the ball They won the battle of time of possession, Brock.

0: know that continues to remain important to you.
1: It means nothing.
0: 4 out of 15 on third down conversion attempts by E.T. They hold McNeese to 3 of 13.
1: It's funny how similar these two teams are, isn't it?
0: It really is. How'd the penalties end up?
1: 10 for it slowed down for McNeese. They got off to a quick start, but they finished only 10 for 73.
0: Lions were 6 for 58, so they didn't really respond in kind.
1: But at halftime, McNeese had 7, so only 3 in the second half for McNeese.
0: Amari Wiggins ends up the leading ball carrier tonight for both teams, 116 yards on a dozen carries. The 74-yarder certainly helped his numbers. Strong, 17 of 27, a 42-yarder that he connected. Actually, I think that's going to be Elisha Edwards that had that. It gives him credit for a 42-yard pass. And then Edwards only gets credit for 41 yards as his long reception of the night. But he was 5 for 71 to lead the way. And three other targets, Amari Wiggins, Jamal Levy, and Cameron Senegal, 3 catches apiece for the remaining 82 yards to be chalked up. Good night out of the punter, George Dixon, 5 for 210 yards. He just let them fly. He had 2 inside the 20, and Brock, his 62-yarder, really pinned the Lions back there. That was late in the second half, and a very fine night for him. Ben Meehan was busy. 7 punts this evening, but he averaged 35.3 per kick. His longest going 45. He had 1 touchback and nearly got one downed inside the 5-yard line. It just got away. East Texas A&M on kick returns. Well, that fumble on the game-opening kickoff immediately puts you in a little bit of a hole there, and the Lions just didn't recover from that. Defensively, Dylan Scott was getting Cowboys tonight. 5 unassisted, 4 assisted, 9 total. Luke Williams had 7 stops, 4 of them unassisted. Orion Kupu, 6 tackles with 2 of them alone, and Tremar Gilbert finished the day with 3 alone and 3 assisted for his 6 tackles. Brock Callaway, Lion numbers, pick out some of the good ones on the offensive side.
1: Let's see here. I was looking over at the scoring drive because our printout they gave us didn't have the all the scores on it, and I knew you were going to go to me there, so you caught me off guard here.
0: Oh, okay.
1: Lion offensive individual or teams?
0: Take your pick.
1: Team yardage, 475. Boy, I tell you what, that first half, it looked like the Lions were all run and no pass. But it's funny how they end up being exactly what they normally are. 286 yards through the air, 189 on the ground. Still, 189 yards in the ground is really, really good. But the problem is how unbalanced it was in the second half, where you with only 43, you know, you really had some things go in the first half, but McNeese obviously made some changes defensively and really stuffed that run game for the Lions in the second half. 21 first downs, I can promise you that's by far the most that the Lions have had all year long. The fix and feed first down mark was all over the place tonight.
0: When it comes to the Lion running game, Middlebrooks, 13 for 84, that's a nice night. But I think in the second half, what happened to Major McBride? Did he get dinged up a little bit?
1: Never saw him again.
0: 6 for 63. He was on the field in the backfield for the last play.
1: And that's kind of one of the things I was talking about earlier, is how it's strange that there is no substituting in and out during the game. It's almost like with the running back, it's like you get this drive, Quay Middlebrooks. McBride, you get this drive, and there's no like a inside of the drive, there's no, hey, we got short yardage here, bring in this guy. It's whoever we have out there stays with it. And the EJ Oakman thing continues to be strange, where we see EJ start and then we never see him again. He didn't have a carry tonight.
0: Right. We need to take a break, and we'll come back and wrap it up after this on your station 88.9 KETR.
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1: We are back in the Very Stadium one more time in Lake Charles, at least tonight. ET falling in a just kind of a really odd football game. But 27-24, Cowboys come out in front of East Texas A&M's Lions. Let's go to the out-of-town Southland Conference scoreboard. Most of the night has been tucked in. There is only one game still being played. 7:39 to go in the fourth. And, you know, Brock, I think 63 is a really good number tonight. North Texas leads Houston Christian 63-14 with 7:39 to go. Texas State defeated Incarnate Word 63-10. That one being played in San Marcos. And then Stephen F. Austin outlasted Division II Northeastern State 63-14.
2: Well, that's weird, isn't it?
1: I know. We'd have taken half that and been happy. We'd have had a win, too. Southeastern Louisiana couldn't keep up, but still a 52-21 dub over Northwestern State. That one in Natchitoches. And then Lamar, 49-18 over Nichols, and the Lions dropping to 1-4, 1-2. They still have some games to go, but we've touched on it a couple of times already tonight. This was one that the Lions really, really, if they had any kind of hopes beyond the last regular season game, they needed to win it, and they didn't. It doesn't mean it's over. There could be surprises down the way, but they have made the situation just a little bit tougher for themselves. So, what about any other numbers on this one? Did you tell everybody how it got to 27-24?
2: We haven't gotten there yet. Would you like for me to do that?
1: Would you please tell them?
2: Well, McNeese got on the board first with two field goals in the first quarter. The first one a 36-yarder, the second one a 27-yarder, and at that point they've got a 6-0 lead. But with 3:06 remaining in the first quarter, that's an old habit to break. Uh-huh. East Texas A&M gets on the scoreboard with a touchdown. This time a Sean Salas 7-yarder from Jack Jacobs made it 7-6, and the Lions had a lead. However, McNeese would score on a 2-yard touchdown throw from Jake Strong to Levi, and they would take the lead back at 13-7, and they would never go behind again. Lions would get a field goal with 5 seconds remaining in the first half. A 26-yarder from Oslo Rigby made it 13-10. That was your halftime score. But coming out of the half, only 51 seconds into the second half, Wiggins with a 74-yard touchdown run extended that McNeese lead to 20-10. They would get another rushing touchdown with 4:35 remaining in the third quarter. This time a Swilly 6-yard run made it 27-10. Lions would score twice after that, though, trying to pull back. 2:06 remaining in the third quarter. Caden Taylor caught a 49-yard touchdown throw from Erod, and that made the game 27-17. And then with 4:33 remaining in the game, Rayshon Glover caught a 46-yard ball from Erod to score for 27-24 lead from McNeese, and then the Lions just could not put any more points on the board and fall by three.
1: Well, we'll live to fight another day, though. October right around the corner. Lions will start out at home taking on UT Rio Grande Valley, and I believe the Vaqueros, this was their weekend off, so they'll maybe they'll use that time to get an early start on their trip up to North Central Texas.
2: It's a long drive.
1: It's a long way from McAllen to almost anywhere in a vehicle, but that's the trip that's got to be made. Lions, or let's see, this will be game two at home?
2: Right?
1: Finally we get another one. And the cozy confines of Memorial Stadium, we'll see if we can get a good crowd there as well. Come on out and see your big cats. And you might find that there's a soccer game and a volleyball match around as well. So keep an eye on lionathletics.com. Folks, want to thank you for tuning in and staying with us to the end of this one. Hats off to our friends at Fix and Feed Hardware, where they have four stores to serve you in the area: Bonham, Sulphur Springs, Quinlan, and Commerce. And also to our man Preston Norris, who's working the dials tonight back in KETR's new studio.
2: I'm Brock Calloway.
1: I'm Charlie Chitwood for Preston Norris. Thanks again for tuning in. We'll talk to you again next week.
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0: Thank you. 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
1: Tough mother.

There's flies in the kitchen. I hear them all buzzing, and I ain't done nothing.

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I'm your host, Douglas Turner, and on this edition of Return to the Source, I'm going to be shining the jazz spotlight on vibraphonist Steve Nelson and the late trumpeter Jim Rotundi, plus new music from Mickey Yamanaka, Rob Dixon, and much, much more. Keep your dial here on your public radio station. When we come back in the first hour, going to be shining the jazz spotlight on vibraphonist Steve Nelson.

Welcome back to the first hour of Return to the Source. I'm your host, Douglas Turner. Here in the first hour, we're going to be shining the jazz spotlight on vibraphonist, composer, and educator Steve Nelson. He was born on August 11th, 1954 in Pittsburgh, and he was influenced initially by Milt Jackson and, of course, later Bobby Hutcherson. Nelson began playing professionally in Pittsburgh with musicians like Tommy Turrentine, Roger Humphreys, Eric Gloss, and Nathan Davis. And after spending a year with guitarist Grant Green, he went on to attend Rutgers University, where he played with his professors Freddie Waits, Kenny Barron, and James Spalding before landing a spot with saxophonist David Fathead Newman's quintet and later with George Shearing. During the 80s, he played with many of the outstanding musicians of his generation, including Bobby Watson, Curtis Lundy, Tony Redis, James Williams, Mulgrew Miller, Donald Brown, Jeff Keyser, Lewis Nash, and many others, in the process developing a harmonically open sound, of course, as we said, influenced by Bobby Hutcherson. He began recording as a leader in the late 80s for several different labels. In fact, we're going to begin with music from one of those recordings, a 1987 recording for Crisscross Records. It's called Communications. Here's Steve Nelson with this composition called Blues All the Time.

Music by our spotlight artist here in the first hour, vibraphonist, composer, and educator Steve Nelson, from his 1987 recording on Crisscross Records called Communications. We heard his composition Blues All the Time with Mulgrew Miller on piano, Ray Drummond on bass, and Tony Redis on the drums. And throughout the late 80s and early 90s, Nelson recorded with people like Mulgrew Miller, Donald Brown, James Williams, Jackie McLean, Johnny King, and others. In the mid-90s, he joined the band of bassist Dave Holland, with whom he recorded and performed with Into the 21st Century. And of course, in 2007, he began recording for High Note Records and produced two outstanding recordings for that label, including his 2017 release called Brothers Under the Sun, his tribute to his good friend, the late pianist Mulgrew Miller. We're going to begin this set with music from his 2007 recording on High Note called Sound Effect. It's Steve Nelson with the Freddie Hubbard composition, Up Jump Spring.

Vibraphone is composer and educator Steve Nelson, our spotlight artist here in the first hour. A return to the source. We just heard music that featured him as a sideman, in fact, from the 2024 release by pianist Ben Markley. The recording called Closing Time on Origin Arts Records. We heard him on the tune written by Markley called Ben's Tune. Also features Seth Lewis on bass and Andy Willock on the drums. We started out the set with music that featured Steve Nelson with the great drummer Lewis Hayes from his 2021 recording Crisis on Savant Records, and we heard them performing the tune written by Steve Nelson called Alien Visitation. Also featured Abraham Burton on tenor sax, David Hazeltine on piano, Desron Douglas on the bass, and Steve Nelson has performed at a number of prestigious concert venues and festivals worldwide, including Carnegie Hall, Jazz at Lincoln Center, the JVC Jazz Festival, the Montreux, the Montreal, and the Newport Jazz Festivals, as well as the Netherlands International Jazz Festival, Village Vanguard, and other festivals across Asia and Australia. In 2025, he was a member of the Grammy-nominated quartet by Kenny Barron, and in 2021, he received a commission from the Doris Duke Foundation, supported by the New Jazz Works program. He also continues to perform with his quartet and, of course, also as a sideman. In fact, he recently performed with pianist Helen Sung. But we're going to end our spotlight with some more recent recordings that feature Steve Nelson as a sideman. It's music from the 2026 recording by pianist Ben Markley, this time with his big band, from his recording called Tuesday Morning Feeling, featuring Steve Nelson on the tune called Tell the Truth. On Return to the Source.

listening to Return to the Source, a set of music featuring our spotlight artist here in the first hour, vibraphonist Steve Nelson. In fact, we just heard him with guitarist Barry Green from Barry Green's 2026 release called Giants on Origin Records, and performing the Green composition In Her Room. Also featured Dave Kukowski on the piano, along with Marco Panacea on bass and Ulysses Owens Jr. on the drums. We started out the set with music that features Steve Nelson with pianist Ben Markley and his big band from his 2026 recording, Tuesday Morning Feeling. Yeah, we heard him on the tune called Tell the Truth. Also featured, of course, Ben Markley on piano and Terrell Stafford on trumpet. 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I'm your host, Douglas Turner, and in the second hour, we're going to hear music from our spotlight artist, the late trumpeter Jim Rotundi. So be sure and keep your dial here for that. Return to the Source is brought to you by the African American Public Radio Consortium, NPR Distribution, and the Public Radio Satellite System. Taking us into hour number two, it's music from the latest recording by saxophonist Steve Wilson. And his recording is called Enduring Sonnets. It's on Smoke Sessions Records, and we're going to hear him on the tune, The Eyes of Love.

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welcome back to the second hour of Return to the Source. I'm your host, Douglas Turner. Here in the second hour, we're going to be shining the jazz spotlight on the late trumpeter, composer, and educator Jim Rotundi. He was born on August 28, 1962 in Butte, Montana. He began piano lessons with his mother at the age of 8, but the trumpet would become his main instrument by the time he was 12. And after high school, he spent 2 years at the University of Oregon and then transferred to the Jazz Studies program at North Texas State University. In 1984, he earned first place in the International Trumpet Guild's Jazz Trumpet Competition. And after college, he toured with various ensembles, including Ray Charles, the Lionel Hampton Orchestra, Toshiko Akiyoshi's Jazz Orchestra, Lou Donaldson, George Coleman, and Charles Erland's quintet. He eventually would settle in New York City and quickly established himself as a mainstay in the city's jazz scene. In 1997, he joined forces with saxophonist Eric Alexander and drummer Joe Farnsworth to form the group One for All. And of course, he would go on to release recordings as a leader on several different labels, including Sharp Nine, Criss Cross, Smalls Live, Smoke Sessions, and other labels as well. He performed and recorded as a sideman with Charles Erland, Ray Charles, Lou Donaldson, Curtis Fuller, and others. We're going to begin our spotlight on Jim Rotundi with music from his 2001 recording on Sharp Nine Records, the CD called Destination Up. Here's Jim Rotundi with his composition called Designated Hitter on Return to the Source.

trumpeter Jim Rotundi, our spotlight artist here in the second hour that featured him with his quintet from the 2009 recording Live at Smalls. We're performing the Duke Pearson composition, You Know I Care. Also featured Eric Alexander on the tenor saxophone, David Hazeltine on the Fender Rhodes, John Weber on bass, Joe Farnsworth on the drums. We started out the set with music from his 2001 recording on Sharp 9 Records called Destination Up. We heard the tune written by Jim Rotundi called Designated Hitter. Featured him with Joe Locke on vibes, along with Mulgrew Miller on piano, Peter Washington on bass, Joe Farnsworth on the drums. And as I mentioned, in 1997, he joined forces with saxophonist Eric Alexander and drummer Joe Farnsworth to form the group One for All. In fact, he continued leading his own group and performing with One for All. In fact, we're going to start this set off with music that features him with the group, One for All, from their 2010 recording called Invades Vancouver. Here they are with the tune written by Jim Rotundi. This one's called Big G, on Return to the Source.

Music by our spotlight artist, the late trumpeter, composer, and educator, Jim Rotondi. In fact, that's music from his 2016 release on Smoke Sessions Records called Dark Blue. We heard his composition, Going to the Sun, with Joe Locke on vibes, David Hazeltine on piano, David Wong on bass, Carl Allen on the drums. We started out the set with Jim Rotondi and the group One for All from their 2010 recording Invades Vancouver on Cellar Records, and we heard them performing the Jim Rotondi composition Big G, of course featured Rotondi on trumpet, Steve Davis on trombone, Eric Alexander on the tenor saxophone, David Hazeltine piano, John Weber bass, Joe Farnsworth on the drums. And in addition to playing and performing, Rotondi was also involved in jazz education. In fact, when he passed away, he was professor of jazz trumpet at the University of Music and Dramatic Arts in Graz, Austria. He had previously taught at several institutions, including Rutgers and SUNY Purchase. We're going to continue our spotlight on Jim Rotondi. In fact, this is music from his 2024 release on Cellar Records, the album called Finesse. And it's Jim Rotondi with his composition for Curtis on Return to the Source.

Music by the late trumpeter, composer, and educator Jim Rotundi. In fact, that was one featuring him with the group One for All from their 2024 release on Smoke Sessions Records called Big George. We heard them performing the tune written by Rotundi called Limo. Of course, featured him on trumpet along with Eric Alexander on the tenor sax, Steve Davis on trombone, David Hazeltine piano, John Weber bass, Joe Farnsworth on the drums. We started out that set with music from the 2024 release on Cellar Records called Finesse, which featured Jim Rotundi with the Notes and Tones Jazz Orchestra along with strings, and we heard them performing his composition for Curtis, also featured Danny Crissette on piano. Jim Rotundi would pass away suddenly on July 8th, 2024. He was 61 years old. In fact, there had been no indication of any ill health, and he had performed just days before with the Rochester Jazz Festival in New York. So his passing really was quite a shock. We're going to end our tribute to Jim Rotundi, our spotlight on him, with music from a brand new release that features him with pianist, vocalist Dina DeRose. It's called Out of the Past on Cellar Records, and we're going to hear them with Jim Rotundi on his composition called Blues for Axel. Return to the Source.

dance music by our spotlight artist here in the second hour, the late trumpeter Jim Rotundi. It's from a brand new release, 2026 release on Cellar Records, featuring him with pianist vocalist Dina DeRose. It's called Out of the Past and was recorded just a couple of weeks before he passed away. And we heard his composition Blues for Axel, also featured Danny Zimon on bass and Mario Gonzi on drums. 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I'm your host, Douglas Turner, and in the final hour, you'll hear new music from Miki Yamanaka, Rob Dixon, and much, much more. 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Taking us into the final hour, it's music from the latest recording by alto saxophonist Bruce Williams. Its recording is called Solid Perspective. Solid Perspective, excuse me. Here he is with this composition. This one's called Short-Lived Dream.

Well, you know what that means. Time for me to get out of here. Time to go home, just the way it is. 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

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I'm Douglas Turner, and I hope that you enjoyed the show.

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3: BBC World Service is 5 hours GMT. This is Weekend with Krupa Bhatti. Coming up, US President Donald Trump rejects an Iranian proposal to fully reopen the Strait of Hormuz.
4: We're winning tremendously. We have total control of the Hormuz Strait. Massive amounts of oil are coming out of the Hormuz Strait.
3: Ireland's football team confirms a final decision on a match with Israel after players vote on a boycott.
5: We just want to make clear, we are not supporting anything that's happening in Gaza. We are playing this fixture because it's the rules of our game.
3: And is Switzerland's neutrality at a crossroads? Also, the unsung hero of the first ascent of Everest brought to the big screen.
6: I wanted to tell a different side of the story. He'd always been with his Sherpa guide, Tenzing Norgay, as opposed to the hero of that narrative. It just felt to me time to redress that balance.
3: That's here on Weekend.
7: Live from NPR News, I'm Dale Willman. Chinese President Xi Jinping arrived home Saturday after 3 days of talks in Washington with President Trump. Much of the meeting was focused on pomp and circumstance, but trade was also on the agenda, including a two-month extension of a truce important to the U.S., as NPR's Emily Fang tells us.
8: This trade truce is regarding rare earths, and this was a truce that was about to expire this November, and it had stopped China from cutting the U.S. off completely from rare earth elements, which China still dominates. Now, the U.S. and China have confirmed they've extended that by 2 months, so it expires in January. But this is far shorter than both sides were hoping for. And per my reporting, it was because mutual distrust has scuppered the possibility of a longer extension.
7: A nor'easter continues to affect New York City, with officials saying the worst is yet to come. Jessica Gould from member station WNYC has our story.
9: Governor Kathy Hochul has called for a state of emergency in New York City and surrounding areas, urging people to stay home. She says not to underestimate the storm following a calm stretch Saturday afternoon.
10: Don't take this lightly. Don't tempt Mother Nature. Don't risk your life.
9: The rain is expected to intensify overnight and through Sunday morning, with gusty winds and coastal flooding. And officials say a full moon could worsen flooding. Already, a few residents in coastal Queens were kayaking through the streets. And videos show cars entirely underwater around a hotel in nearby Edgewater, New Jersey. Officials are encouraging New Yorkers to avoid all travel through late Sunday morning. For NPR News, I'm Jessica Gould in New York.
7: The storm has left tens of thousands of customers without power along the Northeast coast and caused flight cancellations throughout the region. The Pope has wrapped up the Paris portion of his four-day trip to France with a massive open-air mass in the center of that city. In accordance with France's strict separation of church and state, President Macron did not attend. NPR's Eleanor Beardsley reports.
11: 1,000 choir singers from around France accompanied Pope Leo as he led the Mass, which was dedicated to the Virgin Mary and included communion for 40,000 people.
12: L'avènement de Jésus-Christ.
11: It was all broadcast on giant screens to the 800,000 people who had packed the Champs-Élysées. The Pope called to deepen the quest for a meaningful life of seeing the consumerism. 70-year-old
13: goes beyond.

0: Settling down with the tissues, Bella told me about becoming a mum.
1: It was something I got into it. I became a mother quite young. I never thought I would have a child in my 20s. That's for definite. And then when I found out at 23 that I was pregnant, there was, you know, no question about it. It was like, okay, we're jumping into this. We felt like we weren't necessarily ready, but I don't think you ever are until it happens.
0: No, no. And even when it does happen, I mean, I'm 42 and I still look for the adult in the room. Like when my child asks me something, I'm just like, I don't know. I'll have to call my mom, you know? You're kind of figuring things out as you go along.
1: I definitely do not feel like I am a grown up. It's not happening.
0: No, I don't know what I'm doing a lot of the time. But tell me about what the pregnancy was like for you, because yeah, you were 22.
1: I had crippling heartburn my entire pregnancy. It was not comfortable at all. And I didn't sleep for 9 months. It was quite tough on me. Everything else in terms of like how my daughter was growing and how I was health-wise and medically, everything was fine. Nobody was really concerned.
0: So you're 22, you're excited about being a mom, everything's going fine. And then you have your daughter. So tell me about your daughter.
1: She looked like a princess. She was just perfect. And lots of people were like, I've never seen a baby so fresh look like this. And I was like, she's beautiful and all of the, and it was just exciting. And then we had to do the standard check. She had to have a heel prick test. And I remember they warned me at the heel prick test that she may cry a lot, and she didn't cry. I remember that being like, oh, okay, that's odd. And then the test came back inconclusive and we had to do the test 3 more times. Every time we did it, she didn't cry. And the first night we were at home, she slept through the night. That's not supposed to happen with newborns. They're supposed to be getting up every 3 hours. And I was like, something is not right. But every time I kept trying to tell somebody something, nobody was listening. We got to her 6-month checkup. They were like, oh, she's not gained enough weight. She's not thriving and she's not hit any milestones.
0: And what did the doctors tell you eventually?
1: They ended up saying we can really only give her a blanket diagnosis of global developmental delay. All of your main like skills, she wasn't reaching any of them. And when it's all of them all together, they blanket it together and they call it a global developmental delay. It was a very like overwhelming time. And for the longest time, I was like, well, you know, she'll be fine. She'll be at school and we'll get there. And she just needs that little push in the right direction. And 6 years later, we're still pushing her in the right direction.
0: And 6 years later, you wrote her this amazing letter, which you are going to share with us. I think now's a good time to read that. And then we can talk a bit more about what's in the letter.
1: Dear daughter, I hope that one day you'll be able to read this letter on your own. From the car journey home from hospital, I had a suspicion something wasn't right. You wouldn't wrap your tiny hand around my finger, and from that moment, I knew our journey wasn't going to be the norm. I didn't know that we wouldn't be doing our first day of school photos at 4 years old, or that I would wait almost 5 years to see you take your first steps, or that I'm still waiting to hear you call out mummy when you need me. I told every midwife and pediatrician that something's wrong, but no one listened. We were finally given the name, a global developmental delay, a blanket term given out for when a syndrome or diagnosis is so rare it hasn't been discovered yet. When I was still really angry about our situation, I used to call this a weak excuse. At 6 months old, instead of baby sensory classes and swimming lessons, we were headed to therapy sessions. And I got to witness you work harder than most adults ever will. We were both tired and grouchy and unclear of the future as we navigated a global pandemic. Your daddy kept us sane by making us smile and laugh every single day, showing us both love when we needed it most. Years of your constant hard work paid off because on the 26th of November, 2023, you took your first independent steps. You were at Grandma and Granddad's house and so eager to get to the swimming pool. You got up and you walked to the door all by yourself. Now you're so speedy and on your feet constantly. I didn't think we would ever get there. Being your mum has taught me so much about myself. I'm still learning to accept the cards we've been dealt. Some days I handle it with strength, Other days I crumble. But one thing I am proud of is that I have shown up for you every single day, even when I was exhausted. I've balanced full-time work, endless therapy schedules, admin, emotions, and uncertainty. And thanks to the support of so many amazing people, I've been able to be there for you in all the ways that matter. You've changed me in ways I've never expected. You've shown me that it was never a race to a milestone. They're simply moments waiting for their time. And when they come, later than most, it's the celebration of those that's remembered, not the time it took us to get there. So yes, I hope one day you'll be able to read this letter on your own. But even if you don't, I will keep reading it to you. I will keep telling your story, and I will keep walking this road with you, wherever it may lead. I love you more than anything. Your mummy.
0: Thanks, Bella. I think... Are you okay?
1: Yeah, I'm good. I didn't think it would actually make me cry. Yeah. I thought I had written it and read it so many times. I thought I would be okay, but I haven't read it to anybody. And now that I've kind of pushed it out there, I'm all of a sudden I've gone, oh, wow, it cuts quite deep, actually.
0: Yeah, it does. Even for me sitting in Nairobi. Well, the one thing I can tell is that you have been fierce about your child from day one. And I can tell from the letter, you know, the promises you're making and the commitments that you're making, and just letting her know that you'll always be there. This is a difficult deck of cards that you were dealt. So I think it's amazing for her to know that, you know.
1: Yeah, it feels like it's been a fight, and it's been a fight for a really, really long time. And when we finally found our way and, you know, found the therapists that were helping her most, and that's when you kind of feel like you can come up for air, and it's the fight and the will to want to get her the best we can has just been going on for years.
0: Hmm. What's your daughter like now?
1: She is so cheeky. She's very stubborn. So at the moment, she is still nonverbal, but she's very chatty and she makes so many noises. She's now at school and we found her an incredible school and she absolutely loves it and being surrounded by kids.
0: Yeah.
1: She sings in the car and she absolutely loves music, and not like nursery rhymes. We're talking like Harry Styles and Dua Lipa. She loves all of that. Yeah, she's just absolutely one of a kind, and she is just the light of our lives. I'm in awe of her every single day.
0: Yeah.
1: We take her swimming. She is an absolute beast in the water. You know, the drive to want to be in the swimming pool was what got her on her feet and got her walking in the first place. She knew that she was about to go swimming, and I was faffing around. I don't know what I was doing. And I'm upstairs. We're at my mum and dad's house, and my mum starts shouting upstairs, going, "Bella, she's walking." And I'm like, "Don't be so sick." "No, she's not." And then I came downstairs and she's stood up and she's walking towards the front door.
0: That's amazing. We actually have a clip of that first walk with you and your mum.
2: "Let's go swimming. You can do it. Come on. That's it. Good girl. Well done. Oh, look at you go." "She's so excited about swimming."
1: "Good girl." "You're doing it. You've done it."
0: Oh, that's such a wonderful moment to catch, you know, generationally, just having your mum there and then you and your daughter.
1: Yeah, so it's so nice. And, you know, she would have been approaching 6 in that video. And it's just something that I didn't think she was ever going to do it. And now it's like the milestones, they kind of slow down. And I think the next major milestone would be that she would look my husband or I in the eye and call us mummy and daddy.
0: Yeah. You know, life is so different for all of us, because just literally last week, I was timing how many minutes would pass between the mummies, between the mum, mummy, mummy, mum in my house, you know, between the two kids. And I was just thinking, you know, I wonder if we can go a minute. And then it was like, oh, you know, we definitely can't. And there's, you know, somewhere else in the world just longing and waiting for that moment where you can hear that word. And it really just struck me that, you know, you really have to appreciate
1: It definitely puts things into perspective. Yeah. So I've got an identical twin, and she had a baby in March of 2024. If she's listening to this, she's going to be really angry. I don't remember. But he's approaching 2 years old, and he is so chatty, and his milestones hit as special as it would if they were my own child. It's not hurting as much as it did in the past when it was just me on my own and I'm watching my friends' kids achieve it. And I think that that is something that I'm so grateful for, because I used to be quite bitter when my friends had babies that like hit milestones. And I was like, because I was the only one, I felt really like alone. Like now, I just actually celebrate everyone's kids doing everything, because I know that my daughter will get there. It really puts it kind of into perspective.
0: Yeah, it does. What advice do you have for parents or any caregiver to a child that does have delays or any other challenges?
1: It's a hard one, because I feel like I'm still navigating that myself. But I think it's, you need to find time for yourself. My big one was that I needed to go back to work, and I needed to have my own passions again. I'm passionate about my daughter, but I need to be selfish for a second. And being selfish isn't bad. It's actually healthy. And talk to people as well. My husband and I, for a really long time, I think we held blame on either one. Like, we thought, whose fault could it be? If it's a genetic disorder, whose is it? Is it the mum's side or is it the dad's side? But we'd never actually spoken to one another about that. That's how we were feeling. Mm-hmm. And we started talking. So yeah, talking to people is really, really important.
0: Is that how you got over the resentment?
1: I'm still a bit resentful, I would say. It really changes and it really depends. I can be upset and sad and jealous of certain things. I think it's more so like when it's something that I want us all to do as a family, that I can be a little bit resentful. But then I realize that we can do way more other things. Like, that's just a blip in this world that we live in, that, you know, there's so much more that we can do together. I'm less resentful. There will be bad days still, though.
0: Yeah, and you are human.
1: Yeah, exactly. If I think about the future, I do get a bit scared, but I can only imagine it to be positive because of how well she's done so far.
0: Thanks, Bella. You're doing better than you think, because you've just told me the journey you guys have been on, and I feel like inspired. I feel like I'm rooting for you. I feel like you've helped me figure out some things about my own life, and I think that's what this podcast is for. So it was great. It was perfect.
1: I genuinely think doing this and the way that I've handled it has shown me how far I've come. I genuinely didn't think I would come out of it like as happy as I have. So thank you so much.
0: As a parent, it's so easy to take for granted your children and their achievements and the time that you spend together. But then you speak to someone like Bella, who's had to redefine what her idea of motherhood is. And she's been honest about how tough it's been. It's been raw, it's been real. And it's made me appreciate a lot more the gift of parenting and the gift of having your child and the moments you share and the time you spend together. No matter what that journey looks like. Remember, we would love to hear from you. You can get in touch with us by emailing deardaughter@bbc.co.uk, or you can go to our website www.bbcworldservice.com/deardaughter, or you can send us a WhatsApp message on +44 800 030 4404. Dear Daughter from the BBC World Service is presented by me, Namulanta Kombo, and produced by me and the series producer, Jill Kersley.
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4: Hello and welcome to More or Less from the BBC World Service, with a programme that looks at the numbers in the news, in life, and in the scripted and unscripted remarks of world leaders. And I'm Tim Harford. On Tuesday, the 22nd of September, Donald Trump, President of the United States of America, took to the stage to address the UN General Assembly.
5: Our economy is the envy of the world. Our military is the most powerful on earth. Our technology is second to none, and we are leading in virtually everything. Our energy is fueling the planet. America is rising. Our nation is growing. Our power is expanding. Our country is doing better than ever before. And our future is very, very bright.
4: Part of the reason their future is so bright, according to the president, is due to the U.S.'s recent oil deal with Venezuela.
5: When you add the United States and Venezuela together, we have more than 60% of the oil in the world. So it's perhaps the biggest deal. It was a war, but it's perhaps the biggest deal ever made. To the victor belong the spoils. You've all heard that.
4: So, Mr. President, are you sure that 60% is the right figure? It sounds like an extraordinarily big number to me, and I'm not the only one.
6: I was a little confused, I have to say, because looking at the pretty well-established data, it's pretty difficult to get to 60%.
4: That's Bill Farran-Price, Distinguished Research Fellow at the Oxford Institute for Energy Studies. We put our heads together to try to reverse engineer that 60% figure. So the first thing is oil could mean a lot of things. Could be crude oil, could be shale oil, could be olive oil. Is there an accepted definition of oil as per oil reserves?
6: No, it's a very movable feast, but you're right, the devil is in the detail. Usually when we talk about oil, we're talking about crude oil and possibly condensate, which is a slightly lighter form of oil that sometimes is produced alongside crude oil.
4: So what percentage of global production of oil should we attribute to Venezuela and to the US?
6: Well, this is where it gets interesting, because Venezuela's only producing, after years and years of sanctions and restrictions on its own oil companies, it's only producing 1 million barrels a day, which is about 1% of the global market. The US, on the other hand, produces a lot of oil, about 13.6 million barrels of crude oil. That's grown a lot over the years, over the recent years. That's about 13% of the global market.
4: So if we use the narrowest definition of oil, then the US and Venezuela only make up around 14 to 15% of the market. The figure does rise if you add in oil-adjacent products, such as condensates and natural gas liquids, but you still don't get above 25%, let alone 60%. So in terms of current production, the claim doesn't work. But maybe the president meant 60% of all the oil in the ground. We measure this as something called proven reserves, which is basically how many barrels it would be economically feasible to extract.
6: So in reserves terms, the US and Venezuela together account for about 23% of global proven crude oil reserves. That's about 350 billion barrels out of 1.57 trillion barrels. So clearly that's nowhere near 60%.
4: While it's hard to get anywhere close to the percentage figure that Donald Trump claimed, there is a truth here, which is that Venezuela has a lot of untapped potential. Is that fair?
6: I think that that's fair. It's certainly fair theoretically. The issue, though, with oil is at what price can you produce economically the reserves that you have in the ground? And without a price horizon or scenario, it's impossible to take that view.
4: While the US has a mere 46 billion barrels of proven reserves, Venezuela reports around 300 billion barrels awaiting extraction. The recent US deal with Venezuela means the US could have a decent cut of future Venezuelan oil production. But quite what that means is far less certain. Listeners who are loyal of habit and long of memory may recall that we touched on this back in January of this year, when we spoke to Artem Abramov, head of analysis at Rystad Energy. Let's listen to a clip explaining why having a lot of oil doesn't necessarily mean you can extract it all.
7: Hello.
4: Venezuela has a lot of oil, that is not disputed. But not every single bit of oil is counted, because not all of it is usable. The term proven reserves is the estimate of the amount of oil that can be extracted, packaged, and sold at an economic gain, which means that as the oil price rises and falls, so do reserves.
7: You try to quantify the amount of oil which can be economically produced with the current technologies and the recent market prices. It should respond ideally to the oil price environment you're seeing. Like, it's a very different number which can be extracted at $100 per barrel oil price versus $30 or $40 per barrel.
4: The $300 billion figure is reliant on a strong market. For it to be economically viable to extract 300 billion barrels of oil, the oil must sell for over $100 a barrel, because the process of extraction is so expensive. This is because not all oil is the same. But does a different price of oil change who produces and where the oil is produced from?
6: Well, it can do, because it alters the economics of individual geographies and different fields, indeed.
4: Because different countries have different production costs.
6: Exactly. So the cheapest oil to produce in the world is probably in Saudi Arabia or Iraq or Russia. But the more expensive oil to produce is actually in the US and also in countries like Venezuela.
4: It doesn't look like we can stand this claim up, astonishingly. I am curious, though, who is the world's most important producer of oil, and which country has the largest reserves?
6: Well, I think Venezuela may even have a case to stake that claim as the largest reserve holder, but that doesn't necessarily translate into supply, which is the important bit. The biggest players with the most flexibility and the lowest cost is Saudi Arabia. No question, it's the biggest oil exporter in the world. It has capacity up to 12 million barrels a day, currently producing only 7 because of the closure of the Strait of Hormuz and the other restrictions that they're facing on their exports. And then you have Russia. And Russia is a major oil exporter, producing about 10 million barrels a day and exporting, under normal non-sanctioned conditions, it would be exporting a large amount of that and a large amount of products as well. And as you know, one of the big tensions in the global oil market right now is the price of diesel, because big export refineries are blocked in the Gulf. And, of course, Russian refineries are struggling to hold off the targeting from Ukraine.
4: To put it simply, no. The US and Venezuela do not have 60% of the world's oil, neither through production nor proven reserves. And for Bill, this all feels a bit old school anyway.
6: I think the point that we have to bear in mind is that the long-term picture for oil demand in the global economy is probably plateauing and then at some point starting to decline. So making claims about control of oil is almost a sort of yesteryear boast.
4: We've got all the guano.
6: Yeah, exactly.
4: That's all we have time for this episode. Our thanks to Bill Farren-Price. If you spot any strange stats lurking around, email the hotline. It's moreorless@bbc.co.uk. Until next time, goodbye.
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11: Today on the New Yorker Radio Hour, I'll talk with the entertainment kingpin, Ari Emanuel. Emanuel is legendary in Hollywood for his deal-making, and though he's a prominent Democrat, Emanuel has done business with Elon Musk and Donald Trump. who was his client right up until he first won the White House.
12: The president and I talked that night that he was, am I your most important client? And I say to him, you can't make me any money anymore.
11: It's estimated that he's enriched himself in excess of $2 billion.
12: Yeah, that's disappointing. I do not agree, because if I did agree, I would have represented him and I could have made a lot of money. I don't agree with self-enrichment, and I think it's wrong.
11: Ari Emanuel. I'll also talk with Minjin Lee, who's written her first new novel in the decade since her bestseller, Pachinko. That's all in the New Yorker Radio Hour, just ahead.
13: Live from NPR News in Washington, I'm Windsor Johnston. A powerful nor'easter is making its way up the coast, bringing heavy rain to parts of New England. The storm brought high winds to parts of the Jersey Shore on Saturday, knocking out power to homes and businesses. Ann Fitzsimmons owns a restaurant in the town of Stone Harbor. She says she and her staff worked all day yesterday to clean up from flood damage.
14: We had a full moon, high tide, some bad winds, nor'easter, and so we had a lot of water around the perimeter of the building. A lot came in today.
13: In New York City, the housing authority said one of its employees was killed by a fallen tree in Brooklyn as the storm pelted the city with rain and strong winds. Hurricane Nolo is moving past Hawaii's Big Island, but heavy rain remains a threat. Some areas could get up to 16 inches, raising the risk of dangerous flooding. Farther east, Hurricane Polo is closing in on Mexico's Baja California Peninsula. A hurricane warning is in effect along part of the peninsula's west coast. Forecasters say the storm could bring flooding, mudslides, and destructive waves. Investors on Wall Street are bracing for the latest report card on the labor market this week. They're also watching for the Federal Reserve's favorite inflation indicator. NPR's Rafael Nam reports the data will come as the central bank is facing big decisions on interest rates.
15: After raising interest rates this month, policymakers need to decide whether to raise them again in order to bring down inflation. A key factor will be the labor market, which has been remarkably sturdy this year. If that trend continues when the latest numbers come out on Friday, it could give the Fed more room to raise interest rates again. After all, it's easier for households to absorb the impact of higher rates if people are employed. In the week ahead, we'll also get the Personal Consumption Expenditures Price Index, a key inflation gauge. Rafael Nam, NPR News.
13: A major security incident has been declared close to a British airbase used by U.S. forces. Vicky Barker reports from London.
16: A number of homes around Fairford Air Base in southwest England have been evacuated, and British police have arrested several men on suspicion of explosives offenses. Bomb disposal experts are at the scene, and armed police are reportedly guarding the main gate of the base. Fairford has been the scene of protests over the British government's decision this past summer to allow the U.S. to use it for staging strikes on Iranian missile sites, a decision which Iran's leadership said at the time made the base a, quote, legitimate target. For NPR News, I'm Vicky Barker in London.
13: This is NPR. Tens of thousands of people marched through the streets of Madrid on Saturday, demanding stronger protections for renters and a ban on evictions when no other housing is available. The demonstrations followed the eviction of an 87-year-old woman from an apartment where she had lived for decades. The building was sold in 2018, and the woman was offered a chance to buy her apartment, but she couldn't afford it. Her case has become a symbol of Spain's housing crisis as rising rents and a shortage of homes puts apartments out of reach for many people. With the midterm election just over a month away, some Democrats are focusing on faith as an issue that might sway voters to their side. NPR's Jason DeRose reports a noteworthy number of Democratic candidates are clergy.
17: In Texas, Baptist pastor Frederick Haynes is running for an open U.S. House seat in the Dallas area, and Presbyterian seminary student James Tallarico is the Democratic nominee for Senate there. A Methodist pastor is the Democratic Senate nominee in Kansas. And a Lutheran pastor and a Presbyterian chaplain are running as Democrats for two different U.S. House seats in Iowa. Pew Research has found that fewer than one-third of Democrats say religion is important to them, but communities vary widely, and these candidates appear to be gaining traction. The Cook Political Report has moved the Texas Senate seat and one Iowa House district from leans Republican to toss-up. Jason DeRose, NPR News.
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18: We'll start the day off with sunshine before clouds increase, with a chance of showers and thunderstorms during the afternoon and highs in the mid-90s. More showers and thunderstorms are possible tonight as clouds decrease with a low near 70. We'll see more sunshine than clouds to start the work week tomorrow as temperatures return to the mid-90s. Sunshine for the first half of Tuesday before clouds increase in the afternoon with it becoming breezy and highs back in the mid-90s. I'm staff meteorologist Morgan Bolton for 88.9 KETR.
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11: Welcome to the New Yorker Radio Hour. I'm David Remnick. The Art of the Deal is the title, of course, of a famous book by Donald Trump. But if you really want to know how deals are done, particularly in Hollywood, study the career of Ari Emanuel. Emanuel runs WME, one of the biggest talent agencies in the industry. And you may remember him, or the character based on him, in the HBO series Entourage, the abrasive, hot-tempered, profaned Hollywood operator called Ari Gold. Emanuel has overseen the careers of Oprah Winfrey, Taylor Swift, Meghan Markle, Martin Scorsese, and The Rock. His entertainment machine now includes World Wrestling Entertainment and UFC Fighting League, theaters on Broadway and in London, a ticketing company, and much more. That global empire has put him very close to some of the most powerful people in the world, including Donald Trump and Elon Musk. In a new memoir, Ari Emanuel describes the rage that fuels him, and he claims to make 300 phone calls every single day. We spoke this past week. Let's talk about what an agent does. Nobody outside of your little world and maybe my little world knows. They can name a single agent, until you maybe. And the first time they could name an agent was when they were watching the HBO show Entourage. And there was this guy, Ari Gold, who was filled with not just Spilkas, I would say, which, you know, ants in his pants, but also an ongoing rage.
20: You know what other class I took at Harvard? Business ethics. I don't steal other people's clients. But in your case, I'm going to make an exception. I'm going to take everyone, your B-level sitcom stars, your reality TV writers. When I'm done with you, you're going to be repping Sideshow Freaks.
11: That was clearly based on you. And I want to know your relationship to Ari Gold.
21: Well, first of all, at the time, I never watched the show.
11: You say this in the book. It's very hard for me to believe.
21: No, I think I watched the first episode, gave me complete anxiety. And then it came on Sunday nights. The storylines at times were way too close because it's the business. And they got that down. I had not met Jeremy Piven.
11: And who's playing Ari
21: who's
11: Gold.
21: Who's playing Ari Gold. And he was, first of all, incredibly funny. Had the one-liners. I don't know how he did it. But he captured my all my attributes at the time that were good and bad and ugly, right?
11: How would you describe this?
21: Fast talking, trying to get to some end, representing your clients, but also having a lot of conflicts. And not only with the client situation, but emotionally himself. And They're just funny.
1: So you didn't go through a moment of, oh my God, I'm seeing myself portrayed on television.
21: I did.
1: I like myself. I don't like myself.
21: Yeah, good, bad, and ugly.
1: All right. So this book that you've written together with a ghostwriter, J.R. Moringer, who worked with Prince Harry and Andre Agassi. He's the best at this in the business.
21: Yeah.
1: We'll talk about how you work together with a ghostwriter. But there's a lot of rage in this book. And at the beginning, you write this in conjunction with J.R. Every story starts with rage. And every story, one way or another, ends up there. And you also write, rage is both catalyst and metric of desire. Mm. Now, Ari, most people talk about rage as a bad thing. Mm. You know, it. Are you saying it's a good thing or it's a characteristic thing of your being?
21: I don't. First of all, J.R.
1: Or is it a weapon that you deploy professionally?
21: Yeah. J.R. is an incredible human being. Made the process, as nervous I was, really easy. And I think one of the great human beings. My life has been a situation where I had the smart brother, Ezekiel Emanuel. Mm-hmm. I had the other smart
1: who's
21: brother.
1: Who's in medicine.
21: Right. My other brother who's in politics, Rahm Emanuel. And then I was the third. And I had dyslexia, ADHD. Mm-hmm. And thank God for my mother that she said, I don't care what all these people are saying. You're reading, you're going to college, you're going to be successful. And when you're in that situation and you're trying to find an identity amongst incredible brothers, incredible human beings, and people are thinking that you're not smart, and I didn't think I wasn't smart. I just, my brain functioned in a different way.
1: Yeah.
21: You have a chip on your shoulder.
1: Was your father as forgiving as your mother?
21: My father was, he was a tough man, a wonderful, beautiful man. And he was dyslexic. And, you know, he graduated number two in medical school and learned French through English that he learned when he went to Lausanne, Switzerland. Mm-hmm. He was an incredible human being. So when you're in that, and I had finally picked the craft that I wanted to do when that aha moment happened for me.
1: Which is?
21: Being an agent.
1: No, but how did that happen?
21: A friend of mine, Michael Mendelsohn at the time, was working in the mailroom at William Morris in New York. And I had moved back from Europe. My father let me go to Europe. And he said to me, I said, what are you doing? He goes, oh, I'm in the mailroom at William Morris. And I go, what the f*** is William Morris?
1: Because mythical mailroom is real.
21: It's real.
1: Yeah.
21: And, you know, being from the Midwest, not understanding how the business worked, he explained it to me. And I said, you know, I think I would like that.
1: Right.
21: Went to work for this guy, Robbie Lance, who had bought this company, the Duve Agency, that I was working at.
1: Right.
21: And I understood it. And then I went into the mailroom of CAA. And I didn't have a plan B. I had plan A. Make it.
1: Give me an example of how your rage showed itself professionally. You want people to fear you.
21: Well, we go through the beginning part of my business and when things weren't going my way or I had a point of view, I didn't mind announcing that this is my point of view. Most people, I think, don't take agency, don't announce it. And when somebody in my household, when you had a point of view, you had to defend.
1: Right.
21: Some people think that is very aggressive. I think that's normal.
1: Right. You describe, and your brothers have described in interviews elsewhere, the kitchen table.
21: Yeah.
1: It sounds like the most argumentative kitchen table I've ever heard of.
21: And also loving.
1: Well, pretty Darwinian, though.
21: Yeah.
1: Well, there's a tremendous amount of screaming and yelling in this book and phone calls. There are a lot of phone calls in this book because that's the lifeblood. That's how agents work. That's how it's done, and then the occasional lunch. Looking back on it, because I think the portrayal here is what I used to be, here is where my struggles, and now I'm a much more contained guy. I got the success that I was always looking for. That's
21: contained-ish.
1: Contained-ish. But when it was uncontained, was rage something that was within you and you could control and you deploy?
21: No.
1: Or it just came pouring out of you?
21: You know, when we started Endeavor, which was the agency after we left ICM, we couldn't compete financially because there was four big agencies, United, Talent, ICM, William Morris, and CAA. So we couldn't compete on price. They didn't want a newcomer. We had to compete on ideas, aggressiveness, and hard work. And when somebody tried to bully us and say, no, I was okay. Like, okay, I guess we're going to tussle. And I'm not just going to give in just because you're the big guy and I'm supposed to give in to you. And that happened a lot. And I was one of the guys.
1: When you were going too far in these tussles, what were you doing?
21: Well, there's, you know, screaming at Harvey Weinstein.
1: Yeah, but that's easy. Everybody's proud of having screamed at Harvey Weinstein.
21: But at the time, he was the man. I mean, this guy had more Oscars. He had, take everything that's happened. That guy had the greatest taste of all time and how to pick movies. I mean, there was other things very reprehensible, but yeah. In the movie business, he was...
1: Did you know he was reprehensible at the time?
21: No, but I didn't know. I had no idea.
1: Did you know that kind of behavior was rife in Hollywood?
21: No, I was trying to make a company. So I was just moving forward, trying to stay in my own lane and figure out how to...
1: The idea that everybody in Hollywood knew what was going on at this place, at this hotel and that hotel is to
21: we
1: you?
21: Had nothing. We weren't big enough to know nothing. You know, we were just trying to make it. And so there's
1: shot?
21: Other people,
1: yeah.
21: which I state,
1: yeah.
21: definitely knew, in my opinion. Right?
1: Who?
21: The other agency.
1: Mm-hmm.
21: And
1: so all the agencies other than you knew?
21: No. One other agency mm-hmm. who represented him at the time.
1: Who was that?
21: CA.
1: Yeah.
21: You know, and they were, remember, Mike Ovitz and Ron Meyer had just left. They were representing him. And there was a couple lawsuits about it now from Julie Armand and other people. So we'll see what happens.
1: How do you coexist? Ezekiel's one thing, but Rahm is another. Rahm is at the center of the Clinton administration, yeah. the Obama administration.
21: Yeah.
1: He's running for president now, it seems. We'll see.
21: You're going to have to ask my brother.
1: I did.
21: He's
1: trying to sort it out.
21: He hasn't announced that.
1: How do you navigate that political figure in your family?
21: Hmm.
1: And I have to say, his presence is pretty slight in this book. And there's not a lot of compliments thrown his way. That was my reading of it, Ari.
21: Okay. Here's what I would say to you about my brother. First of all, I don't think you have to worry about the Emanuel boys loving each other mm-hmm. and defending each other.
1: Will you get behind him if he decides ultimately to run for president?
21: I'm a ride or die guy. And for sure, I'm a ride or die guy with my friends. And nobody has to question any Emanuel brother that we will be side by side, and I will be doing everything I can because I think there's no question my brother has the best experience, toughest guy out there to handle the challenges this country needs into the future.
1: Are you a billionaire now?
21: I don't think about that.
1: I'm asking you.
21: I've done very, very well for myself.
1: So how do you feel about the billionaire tax, the wealth tax that's being proposed in California that's on the ballot? You for it or against it?
21: It's stupid.
1: Why?
21: Because I don't think it achieves what you want to achieve. And I think it's driving economics out of the state.
1: Would you move out of California if it passed?
21: I don't think it's legal to have it, so I'm not worried about that.
1: Would you move out of California if it passed?
21: I haven't thought about that yet.
1: Wait a minute. You haven't thought about whether you're a billionaire?
21: I haven't moved yet. I bought another house right next to my house.
1: Do you approve of what Sergey Brin has done and then any number of other people in California, which is move the hell out of the state?
21: I have not moved out of the state. I love California. I love Los Angeles. I love the entertainment business.
1: Okay.
21: And I want it to be healthy.
1: Now, you came out...
21: And that's not the way to make California, Los Angeles economically viable.
1: You wrote an op-ed saying that the antitrust suit involving Paramount was a bad thing.
21: Right.
1: We're sitting here right after
21: yeah.
1: that deal has gone through. That seems like a sealed deal. Is the Paramount merger good for Hollywood?
21: No, it's not good. It's great.
1: Why?
21: When I started in the business, the network business, the cable business was just starting, and then it became,
1: right.
21: And that was great. My thesis for Endeavor was there's going to be infinite distribution, and that's good for creators. Now the business has evolved, and it's about streaming. And in that ecosystem, not that the television business and the cable business is going away, it's going to diminish. And for that business, I think you need four over 200 million sub companies.
1: Four big companies.
21: Right,
1: who have a scale.
21: And, which then creates competition. And my job is to get the best price for my talent.
1: Mm-hmm.
21: And so if you have only kind of two... you don't get that scale. You don't get that leverage that you need. And you have a gentleman in David Ellison who loves the movie and television business, committed to it, going to spend more than anybody, $30 billion to promote movies and television, et cetera.
1: Right.
21: And I think that's a good thing because it gives competition to Netflix, which is an incredible company, gives competition to Amazon, incredible company, and gives competition to a growing Disney. And once you have four, we have a proper ecosystem that enables my creative clients and the rest to leverage it to get their project made. David's committed to 30 movies in the theater business.
1: David Ellison, yeah.
21: Yeah, and 170 series. And we've had six bad years in Hollywood. We had the COVID years, and then we had a strike with the Writers Guild. We're now, as we see at the box office, just coming out of it. And why would we restrict somebody who says, and all the surrounding people, the theater chains, the cable operators, this is a good thing, we want it.
1: Part of the deal, though, involves CNN.
21: It is about CNN. And it's not about any of the other stuff.
1: Are you not worried about CNN and CBS News?
21: No. Mark Thompson's an incredible executive.
1: You think Barry Weiss is a good steward?
21: Here's what I'd say to you. I've watched the last two Sundays of 60 Minutes. Mm-hmm. Thought it was pretty good.
1: You're okay with her?
21: Yeah. And I think, as I have said in my op-eds, guess what? Put an editorial board there. I'm a Democrat. I'm okay with that check. And Mark Thompson is an incredible executive, very forceful, has, I think, the perfect middle ground, and put the editorial board together,
1: right,
21: and let's move on. We have a lot of issues in this country. Mm-hmm. AI, Iran, inflation, deficit. I mean, there's a lot going on. And rightfully, we're talking about free press, but there's a lot of other issues. And this Paramount is not going to be an issue about the free press because there's going to be...
1: I don't know if you're right. I hope you're right.
21: I think I'm right.
1: And we'll come back and discuss
21: I would
1: it.
21: Just say to you, you have Jon Stewart.
1: I don't know that... you think Jon Stewart will stay there?
21: What I'm saying is Jon Stewart has been given the ability to have the conversation that he's having. As of last night, it was incredible. So David has not restricted that. So I think it's going to be fine.
1: I'm speaking with the talent executive, Ari Emanuel, whose new book is called Roll the Calls. We'll continue in just a moment. This is the New Yorker Radio Hour.
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6: This is the New Yorker Radio Hour. I'm David Remnick, and I've been speaking with Ari Emanuel. He's one of the most powerful people in entertainment. Emanuel runs WME, which was formed from the merger of William Morris and his own talent agency, Endeavor. He also controls TKO Group and many other businesses operating globally. Emanuel has also been a prominent Democratic donor, and he's outspoken on a number of issues, including some pretty blunt criticism of Benjamin Netanyahu. But as a businessman, he maintains relationships across the political spectrum. We'll continue our conversation now. Your politics, as I've always understood them over a long period of time, were pretty center Democrat, Clintonian, Obamian, that kind of thing. But your job sometimes is going to put you in a spot.
7: Right.
6: I assume. As of the end of 2025, Hassan Piker, the now well-known streamer, was represented by, I think, WME. Are you troubled by him one way or another?
7: It's like what I said to people that fight with me when I talk to the right, the Republicans, and have relations with Republicans. And I get in these arguments about kids that are trying to stop lecturers that they don't agree with coming to schools. I don't want to live in an echo chamber. I don't want to live in a cult. I want to live not in a cult, but in a society. And in a society, you have to have conversations. And they're not easy conversations. And they're not always with people that you agree with. They're a lot of times with people you don't. So he can have his opinion. If, as long as we're having a conversation and not a screaming match, I'm okay with it. I don't agree with him on so many levels. What he said about 9/11 in the United States, what he said about Jews, I do not agree. I'm willing, like at my dinner table with my parents, to get into the scuffle.
6: Well, would that extend to Robert Kraft? So Robert Kraft decided he could not countenance having Macklemore, the rapper, who had, in the midst of his performance, spoken out for Free Palestine. And he was kicked off Ed Sheeran's tour and put Ed Sheeran in a position. You know the whole story. What do you think of Robert Kraft's actions there? If you're for that kind of free speech, is what I'm hearing. Did Robert Kraft behave improperly in your view?
7: Here's what Robert Kraft owns that stadium, right? And people like trying to piece it apart. Like
6: nobody doubts his legal ability to do it. Do you think it was the right thing to do?
7: He has every right to do what he wants to do. You can make any decision you want as it relates to your stadium. That's Bob Kraft's decision, and I support Bob Kraft, and I don't think that has anything to do with the First Amendment. That has to do with Bob Kraft.
6: Now, you were involved at one point in business with Mohammed bin Salman.
7: Right.
6: Right? The de facto leader of Saudi Arabia. And the Saudi investors took a pretty big stake in Endeavor at that time, something like $400 million. And after Jamal Khashoggi, the journalist, was murdered in 2018, he tried to return that money. I want to know how that went down. And also, what do you think of the rush, and not only Hollywood investors, but investors all over the United States, but a lot in Hollywood. Now, MBS seems the place to go. The Emirates, MBS, and so on.
7: I think there's a lot of investment coming out of the region, Qatar, Abu Dhabi, Saudi Arabia.
6: Right.
7: At the time, didn't want them on our cap table. We had been doing business with them still at that time representing our rights. We have an incredible relationship with them now. We do things like with the WWE at TKO.
6: Right.
7: You know, it's a global business. I think he's done incredible work on women's rights there, on not supporting extremist in the Muslim community. He has made a lot of progress, and there's a lot of gray. There's a lot of gray in the world.

0: world. And I'm a global company. We have a lot of business.
1: So what I'm asking is, if MBS was awful in 2018 after the murder of Khashoggi, at what point did he become okay?
0: You know, I also have seen him change in what he's done.
1: Have you heard him be contrite about Khashoggi?
0: I've not heard him be contrite, but I have seen what he's done as it relates to...
1: I'm not suggesting that the world is pure.
0: It's not even remotely.
1: Not even remotely.
0: And he has made strides in areas that I think are important. So there's shades of gray, and I'm willing to live in the shades of gray. I'm not willing, right? And I have changed to not live in the shades of gray.
1: How do you mean?
0: Well, I mean, before, sometimes it was black and white for me. And, you know, I'm older now, and I think people change.
1: But is that because money talks?
0: No. I just told you why I thought things have changed.
1: I was surprised that you befriended, and I don't know what your relationship is now, with Elon Musk, mm-hmm. who at one point, and talk about people changing, this was a guy whose general image out in the world was of tremendous innovation. But I would also argue that what happened during the Doge period and mm-hmm. his funding of Trump and now his funding of the midterm elections, and most of all, the unbelievably heartless action about our global health program, in which people estimate that as many as 700,000 people are going to die as the result of what happened to our global health program. And that's there's no backseas to that. That's going to happen.
0: Are you sure that's going to happen? Do we have all the facts?
1: We absolutely do.
0: I haven't
1: and the
0: seen
1: reporting
0: those.
1: Reveals that.
0: I have not seen that.
1: Tell me about your relationship with Elon Musk and why he's still kosher to you.
0: Well, I think he's moved humanity forward in incredible ways. I think he's one of the greatest innovators of our time. I think what he has done cutting off the Russians and Starlink has been important for that war. There has been a ledger of pros and cons. I have not seen the facts that you talk about.
1: You didn't think Doge did a tremendous amount of damage?
0: I have not seen all the facts. Here's what I do think. Doge pointed to issues that I thought, as I said to you, there's a numerator and a denominator.
1: You're talking about waste.
0: Yeah, waste. Would I have gone about it with a chainsaw? I think when you talk to Elon and I have about that, he would admit that was not great. His politics is his politics. He and I discuss his politics. I disagree with him on a lot of his issues. As it relates to this specific issue, I don't have the facts. I just don't. Now, after this, I'll have a conversation with my brother Zeke. I'll have a conversation with my brother Ram and say, hey, is this true or not true? I'm not sure it's true.
1: I worry about your Elon relationship.
0: I think it's fantastic. And I'm happy that he and I have a relationship. He and I argue. He and I agree on certain things. That's a healthy relationship.
1: He's not healthy.
0: You're wrong.
1: Tell me why.
0: Because I think the man is an incredible human being. I think what he's done for society on a net positive basis. And I can disagree.
1: Have you listened to him on Joe Rogan go on about conspiracy theories?
0: It's
1: frightening.
2: Information technology weapon to propagate what is essentially a mind virus to the rest of Earth. And the outcome of that mind virus is very clear if you walk around the streets of downtown San Francisco. It is the end of civilization.
0: I can argue with him because I disagree with a lot of conspiracy, but it's okay to disagree with people. Just don't be disagreeable.
1: Yeah, okay. But that goes for when you're arguing over tax policy or something. The yawning gap.
0: I disagree with you on the yawning gap. So you and I disagree
1: we're discussing it.
0: Yeah.
1: That's fine.
0: And I don't think you should just
1: What's the breaking point?
0: I promise you, if you sat down with him.
1: Right.
0: You would find him, one, intriguing, two, unbelievable, intellectual, and you would have a decent and an appropriate exchange of thoughts. And I think you would move him, and he would move you.
1: You think that I would move him?
0: I do. And I think he would move you,
1: have
0: too.
1: Have you ever moved him?
0: Yeah.
1: On what?
0: It doesn't matter. It's a personal relationship. But I have moved him on things that he has said that I have disagreed with. And that's what you want. Do you want to live in a cult where you just say it's this way and not having the conversation?
1: That's not a question of a cult.
0: Of course it is. It's your statement like you can't move the man. You can have a proper conversation with him.
1: He's on your board?
0: No, he's not any longer. He was at the beginning.
1: Why is he no longer?
0: His life got complicated. My life got complicated. And he said, I got to get off because I'm just too busy. And I said, great, no problem.
1: Okay. Donald Trump was your client at one point.
0: Yes.
1: And you dropped him as soon as he won the 2016 election. Am I getting it right?
0: I didn't drop him. He was the president of the United States. I didn't represent the president.
1: Wait, the quote from the book is, I've never dropped a client with such ease, and I tell him that I didn't vote for him.
0: Right. I mean, I didn't vote for him. He knows I'm a Democrat. He was a Democrat at one point.
1: Who the heck knows what he was? Yeah.
0: You know, yeah. He was a businessman. And so, actually, on the day he was elected, the president and I talked at 11:30-something that night that he was, am I your most important client? And I say to him, you can't make me any money anymore. And I have a very good relationship with the president. We talk.
1: What do you think of Trump as a politician? Do you think he's an authoritarian? Do you think he's a fascist?
0: I think he's an incredible politician. You can't argue that. One of the best as a politician. I don't agree with his politics as it relates to the press and all the other things. I think there's a lot of times that the president has very good ideas. I don't agree with a lot of the execution.
1: But that's mild language. You probably would have said that about any Republican president, that I don't agree with him. But you're not answering my question about, is he an authoritarian? Is he
0: I don't think he's an authoritarian.
1: You don't?
0: No. I think he uses a lot of these maneuvers to deflect on other issues going on.
1: It's estimated that he's enriched himself in this term.
0: Yeah.
1: And we're only not even through 2 years of it.
0: Yeah.
1: In excess of $2 billion.
0: Yeah. That's disappointing.
1: Disappointing is the word.
0: But it's also disappointing that Congress has not...
1: Congress is slavishly behind
0: MAGA. It's completely disappointing and completely wrong. There's no other word, that there hasn't been some look at what's going on. I do not agree, because if I did agree, sure, I would have represented him and I could have made a lot of money. I don't agree with self-enrichment. My brother doesn't when he was, I don't agree with it. And I think it's wrong.
1: All right, what struck me about the book is, among other things, is that it was the portrait being painted was of someone imbued with ambition.
0: Yeah, I would say so.
1: Imbued with ambition and caused you to be a certain person. And then at a certain point, I don't know at what age, success is within grasp, although you're never quite over the, you know, you're
0: I'm
1: never-
0: I'm not you, ever done with the ambition.
1: You're certainly never satisfied.
0: Yeah.
1: But there's a moment, you're married again. Mm-hmm. In other words, there's this weird thing that I'm reading about, and it's called a happy Ari Emanuel.
0: If you ask me if I'm happy, I'm at times satisfied, at times happy. I really don't know what happiness is, except that I feel a lot of times fulfilled. I'm very ambitious. And
1: toward what? Ambition is to be what? To achieve what?
0: Well, it's no longer the ego trip, because that's not kind of...
1: But it was?
0: Oh, for sure. I mean, I thought about legacy and all this other crap and realizing through psychedelics and life and, right, that's just a bunch of horse. I mean, the most...
1: Psychedelics have helped you?
0: Oh, yeah.
1: What do you take?
0: MDMA.
1: Yeah.
0: 5-MeO. 5-MeO has helped me...
1: What is 5-MeO?
0: It would be called Toad. It's Toad... medicine. It's a psychedelic.
1: Do you work as hard as you used to?
0: Oh, yeah. I just started a new company called Mari.
1: Right.
0: Right, which is in, I looked at the world and talking to Elon, and the only thing that he says a while ago when he started this that will survive is live sports, which we thought about way before anybody, you know, Mark Shapiro and Egan Durbin and myself in sports. So we did UFC and WWE and all the things we do at TKO. And then we have bought a lot of live events. Mm-hmm. So there'll be live music and live events. And we have moved into live events with Mark Shapiro and I with this company called Mari, because the only thing that the opposite bet of AI is not data centers. The opposite bet is live, in my opinion, with advice from Elon and other smart people. And that's the space I'm in and roaring ahead. And I just, it's not done yet because it's through review, bought one of the largest theater, we're in the process of trying to acquire ATG, the largest theater chain in the world, and we have a big bet on live.
1: Ari Emanuel, thank you.
0: Thank you.
1: Ari Emanuel. If you want to watch this interview, you can find it and many others on the New Yorker's YouTube page. 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
4: We'll have a sunny start to the day before clouds increase with a chance of showers and thunderstorms during the afternoon and highs in the mid-90s. More showers and thunderstorms are possible for tonight as clouds decrease with a low near 70. There will be mostly sunny skies to start the work week tomorrow as temperatures return to the mid-90s. There will be sunshine for the first half of Tuesday before clouds increase in the afternoon as it becomes breezy with highs in the mid-90s. I'm staff meteorologist Morgan Bolton for 88.9 KETR.
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1: This is the New Yorker Radio Hour. I'm David Remnick. Now, some authors publish a book every year or every couple of years, and then there are those who disappear, like cicadas, buried underground for a long period of time, cultivating the work, and then they prepare to reemerge. Min Jin Lee is one of those writers. Once a corporate lawyer, she quit her job and spent more than 10 years working on her debut novel, Free Food for Millionaires. And a decade went by before we read Pachinko, a historical epic and truly a phenomenon that was translated into some 35 languages. And now, after nearly another decade, we finally have a chance to read Min Jin Lee's third book, American Hagwon. It follows a Korean family as they move from Seoul to Sydney, Australia, to Southern California, all in pursuit of a better life and the best possible education for the kids. Min, tell me about arriving in the United States. I think you were 7 years old.
8: Mm-hmm.
1: What was your English like when you were 7 years old and you arrived
8: Zero.
1: Here?
8: Zero.
1: And you arrived where?
8: 50 years ago.
1: Is it really?
8: Yeah, 50. Yeah, I'm 57.
1: And what do you remember of those years? What do you remember of those, that initial landing here, seeing America, hearing English rushing at you, and how quickly did you adapt?
8: Oh, I was so disappointed. I can tell you why. Because in Korea, my mother had this set of Grimm's fairy tales that she bought. And I read them as a kid. And I thought that America would be like Cinderella.
1: It's not, is it?
8: No. So I get off the plane. I'm kind of expecting ball gowns and castles and white horses and carriages. But it looks just like Seoul. Except with not Korean people.
1: Yeah.
8: And I didn't even have the words, not English or Korean, to even just say I was misled. So that was really shocking.
1: How quickly did you also learn to speak English and to read English?
8: I think reading took me almost no time at all. But the speaking took me years. Not because I couldn't do it, but because I really couldn't talk to people. I've taken so many classes, David, to sit here with you.
1: Really? Why would speaking take so much longer than reading?
8: Well, I couldn't speak in Korean either, really. So,
1: how do you mean?
8: I couldn't talk. This is verifiable. I just really couldn't talk to anybody. I talked a little bit at home, but even then, not that much.
1: Were your parents worried about you?
8: I think so, but They had two others who were fine.
1: But did they consider you like a little kid genius too?
8: No, they thought I was slow. Because when I came to America in 1976 in Queens, in public school, you had accelerated, normal, and slow.
1: Mm-hmm.
8: And I was in the slow class.
1: You were in the slow lane.
8: For 2 years. But both my sisters, we came at the same time. They were in the fast immediately.
1: Right.
8: So they tested immediately into the fast kids. And I was in the slow for 2 years. And then because I didn't talk in Korea or here, my parents just thought, well, you know, we don't expect that much from her.
1: How did you become you? In other words, how did you become the little girl who's not speaking very well, but reading in English pretty quickly and does well in school and eventually and starts marching through the achievement ladder?
8: Mm-hmm.
1: And you were a corporate lawyer for a couple of years.
8: Mm-hmm.
1: And then you throw it all away.
8: Yeah.
1: And you start making up stories.
8: Well, I quit being a lawyer in 95. So 2 years of practicing corporate law. And I quit because...
1: Because you hated it? Or?
8: No. I really liked it. And also, I really love lawyers. That's not a popular opinion. But
1: I want to hear all about that.
8: I have so many friends who are lawyers.
1: Yeah.
8: Especially litigators are so fun to talk to.
1: Because?
8: Oh, well, I don't have to talk. I just have to ask questions. And they just have all these yarns because they're very extroverted. And they like to argue. So in a way, they're kind of... They're very good at teaching you how to talk.
1: Mm-hmm.
8: So I was a really good grunt. And so, like, if you were my partner and I was your first-year associate,
1: right.
8: I was the kid that you would just say, go to that basement and read all the boxes and give me a 10-page memo. And I would be like, okay, David. Like, that was me.
1: So you're that second person at the table in all those movies.
8: Yes!
1: You could be making right now what
8: so
1: my father used to call... Big money.
8: Big money.
1: Big money.
8: Stupid money.
1: And why did you decide, you know what? I'm going to make up a story for a living.
8: I knew that if I had worked that hard and unless I took... And also, I didn't have therapy. I didn't know how to tell people, oh, by the way, I should take some time off.
1: But you quit. You just quit. Mm-hmm. It's not like you had a novel in the drawer.
8: No, I had no novel in the drawer.
1: So what was it like to quit and then the next day you don't have that job and then you're sitting at a desk... And it takes you quite a while to write that first book.
8: Only 12 years.
1: Yeah,
8: only 12
1: Free
8: years.
1: Free Food for Millionaires took 12 years. Mm-hmm. It is a terrific book, but that's a long time. How do you teach yourself to be a novelist?
8: You have to write bad novels.
1: How many did you write?
8: Two.
1: You wrote two complete bad novels,
8: two
1: and you had this discipline to shelve them, or an agent told you keep this in a drawer?
8: No, the first one, all of New York said, we will not be publishing this.
1: And what was that first novel that we'll never see?
8: Revival of the Senses. It was so pretentious. So Free Food for Millionaires became my first novel that I published, but it was the third novel that I wrote.
1: Unlike, I think, a lot of novelists, what's clear that goes into your books is a hell of a lot of research.
8: Oh, yeah.
1: I mean, that's not thick on the ground. Not a, you know, there's some research some people do where they'll read up on something. But the way I read you is it's clear that you've spent hundreds and hundreds of hours mm-hmm. on reading, traveling,
8: yeah.
1: talking to other people. Tell me about that process.
8: I love research. And then after I do all the research, I love sitting and imagining it as to what the truth is. And I mean, you know, like when I do a lot of interviews, not everybody tells the truth. So then what I have to do is fact check them. And I do that in my own little way. So if I was with a plumber, let's say, for 2 days,
1: yeah.
8: and I've done stuff like that, and I follow the plumber and I try to figure out, well, what makes a person do this job and why is he so good at what he does?
1: Mm-hmm.
8: And then he might tell me stories. And then I might go and figure out where the school is where he became a plumber to see, is it true what he said about 3 years versus 2 years? And that level of research is great because the contradictions are where you find plot.
1: So how does the... How did the research work for this third book, American Hag One? It which is you regard as a trilogy, a completed trilogy.
8: It is a completed trilogy, but I've actually decided to do a quartet of writing Diaspora. There's a novel that I've always wanted to write, so I'm going to write Marshall Plan, which is my fourth book.
1: But it's not a trilogy in the conventional sense that they're recurring characters and plot lines that pick up.
8: They're not related.
1: How do you regard it as a trilogy soon to become a quartet?
8: It's related by the theme of Diaspora.
1: Mm-hmm.
8: So... I'm obsessed with diaspora. I think it's a permanent condition. I think it's going to be only ongoing and increasing throughout the world. I think borders are disappearing.
1: Mm-hmm.
8: And also the thing that I think most Americans don't like to think about is the fact that actually we are having environmental diaspora within America now, where you don't have water, mm-hmm. right? Or you might have educational diaspora where you feel like, I cannot get an education here. And obviously economic diaspora where these jobs don't exist anymore. Mm. And instead of thinking about you being that person, we have this idea that diaspora relates to these, you know, unwanted people who are just sort of scattered in the mm-hmm. world. So I think that I have to write about diaspora. It's a Greek word from the Bible. Mm-hmm. And it's about initially the Jewish people who were scattered and dispersed. And I think, and they were forcibly done so. Mm-hmm. What I find really interesting is that people keep thinking about these, you know, unwashed people coming and showing up somewhere, how terrifying that is. What I really want to question and upset the idea is to show how much, not only do they change, not only do you and I become assimilated, but actually, how do we assimilate others? Mm-hmm. I know that when I go somewhere, I am changing the molecules in the air in the way that I'm being changed.
1: Particularly when you're with non-Korean people.
8: Yes, it's my job to make everybody Korean, David.
1: I'm feeling it right now.
8: I think Koreans are awesome. I want you to be Korean.
1: I'm halfway there. Now, just saying that, tell me what a hagwon is, because this is at the center of the novel. Mm-hmm. And it's a very... It feels like a familiar institution almost.
8: Well, the first one in America is really invented by a Jewish American. Yeah. So a hagwon is a learning center. Yeah. It's where you pay money. And in Korea, it's called shadow education because it literally tracks most schools. But mm-hmm. a hagwon in Korea could be for anything. Like you can have a piano hagwon. You can have a ballet hagwon. You can have a model UN hagwon. If you want to pass a civil service exam, you go to hagwon because they have all the exams there.
1: Right.
8: And in America, the hagwons that we would be familiar with is like Kaplan, Princeton Review, Akumon. Those are very simple ones. For SATs.
1: Yeah.
8: Or you can have Barbary for lawyers, and they'll have ones for MCATs. They have all the different hagwons in America.
1: And did you attend these as a kid?
8: I didn't attend the ones that are like Korean ones mm-hmm. because there are Korean hagwons. My mother doesn't believe in them.
1: Really?
8: Yeah, she really is kind of puzzled by the fact that people go to them.
1: Why?
8: Well, she's a piano teacher. She was a piano teacher. And her attitude is you can't make kids study.
1: You can't?
8: She's like, you cannot.
1: So there were such schools around in Queens, but you didn't partake?
8: No. Well, one, we didn't have money. And two, my mother doesn't believe in them. Mm-hmm. And her whole attitude is, if she doesn't figure this out, that's really her problem.
1: Really? That's pretty mean.
8: Not mean, but tough. Yes. It's kind of like this very... My mother's very... she's so funny because she's very laissez-faire.
1: Yeah?
8: One of her favorite expressions in Korean is... and I'll just translate it in English, which is, I guess she'll figure it out. And in some ways, it kind of like gives you an out of responsibility.
1: There's early in the novel, the mother puts an envelope filled with cash in her daughter's teacher's bag. The teacher makes it clear that he expects this money, if I remember correctly, right? It's a silent extortion that's treated as a common occurrence. Was that something you heard about in research? Is that kind of detail?
8: Well, it actually happened to me.
1: Oh, I want to hear all about that.
8: So, as a kid, I got hit. Almost exactly like in chapter one. Mm-hmm. So, but it wasn't with the math mistake. Mm-hmm. My problem was that I finished my worksheet and I was sitting in the back because I'm really tall. And I was kind of wandering because I think I'm a little, there's something off about the way I learn. And I was a very dreamy kid. So I sat in the back and after I finished my worksheet, I thought I was done. And I kind of walked back and forth by myself. I was 6 years old. The teacher calls me up.
1: So you're in first grade or kindergarten?
8: I guess first grade. Yeah. So the teacher calls me up and she says, like, hold out your hands. So I hold out my hands. I'm thinking I'm going to get something, like a present. And then she does thwack and she hit my hands in front of everybody several times. And I was so stunned because...
1: This is in a regular old school.
8: Yeah. Public school.
1: Wow.
8: Yeah. And then... I didn't even tell my parents. And I was little. And also, because I didn't know how to talk, I didn't know what to do. But anyway, I didn't tell my parents. She calls my mother and says, your daughter has behavioral issues. But then my mother told me, I kid you not, when I was like 49, because this entire time I'm thinking this is my fault because I'm goofy. Mm. She tells me, no, she came to the house because she wanted money.
1: And she's whacking you for it.
8: Yeah.
1: Sounds like the mob.
8: Yeah.
1: Now, you've said that the opening line of Pachinko is your, I don't know, thesis statement about so much.
8: All my books.
1: And the line is, history has failed us, but no matter.
8: Mm-hmm.
1: What do you mean by that?
8: Oh, well, I think history has failed almost all ordinary people. We have no idea what happens to ordinary people. We have the history of rulers, mm-hmm. winners, and losers. But the average person and how they cope is something that we're just missing, that information. So unless you look for, like, war diaries or memoirs, mm-hmm. you're really not going to know what happened. And
1: do you feel that your project is to correct that in some way?
8: Yes, I think so. I mean, I want to, but also it can't be just telling the truth. It has to be really interesting. Like, it has to really make you want to keep turning the pages. That's very important.
1: The opening line of the new novel is, the rules of engagement have changed already. Tell me about that.
8: Yeah. Well, I think the reason why the modern person in advanced economies is feeling so horrible and anxious is because the rules of engagement have changed already. Not that they've changed.
1: Just explain what you mean.
8: Not that they'll keep changing, but they've already changed, which means that we're on the back foot. Like, clear example, AI.
1: Mm-hmm.
8: We did not see it coming. We actually don't know what's going to happen. And almost all of us are terrified. And we still have to get up in the morning, go to work, wonder if work will exist tomorrow, mm-hmm. and raise children. It's very hard because of rules of engagement, decency, truth-telling, all of it has changed already. And somehow we have to function, which goes back to my second thesis from mm-hmm. Pachinko, history has failed us, but no matter. A part of me is saying we have to be defiant.
1: I sometimes think about your novels, which I've really adore, that there's a 19th century quality to what you're doing. In other words, there's this kind of, there's the research aspect mm-hmm. of it, which is kind of Dickensian.
8: Mm-hmm.
1: There's the raw storytelling, commodious bigness of these novels. These are not hyper, you know, slivers of novels about a, you know, hyper-intellectual, it's not Ben Lerner, which is an entirely different approach to the novel. And yet there's a big moral dimension mm-hmm. imputed in each of these novels. Am I reading you wrong in terms of your
8: No,
1: intent?
8: I mean, that's exactly what I want. I want to write social novels of the highest order. That's what I really want, because there are so many things that I'm upset about. But I have to get you to sit with me and be immersed for, I don't know, 15, 20 hours.
1: Mm-hmm.
8: I want to do social novels. I want to argue against things. And I really believe that morality matters. I do. And it's so moving because you kind of think, why did you care about these Koreans in Japan? Mm-hmm. I mean, like, I didn't think anyone mm-hmm. was going to care about these Koreans in Japan.
1: Right.
8: But I really do. But I didn't think that you were going to. And I think this is the power of storytelling. We can be that specific. But as long as the conflicts are based on the truths that we're trying to negotiate today, people want to know, how did you handle that?
1: You've mentioned a couple times your age. I, of course, have skipped over mine. But you come to a point in your life where you start making calculations about time and what's left that you want to do, what mm-hmm. you might be able to do, what's impossible to do, mm-hmm. what's unlikely, what's likely.
8: All the books I can't read.
1: It's about reading.
8: Yeah. All the books I can't read. All the languages I'll never speak. All the places I'll never get to go.
1: Mm.
8: All the people I can't meet.
1: How do you look at it? How do you look at your future as a writer?
8: I want to write Marshall Plan, which is my next novel. And if I finish these four books, these four novels, I feel like I will have spoken about diaspora.
1: Mm-hmm.
8: I will have spoken about Koreans. I will have made sure that I did as well as I could in terms of the accuracy of our humanity. It makes me crazy, absolutely crazy, how misunderstood Koreans are in the world.
1: Mm-hmm.
8: And I feel like
1: particularly misunderstood.
8: Yeah. Yeah. I mean, only recently have we had this sort of rise of soft power, which has been actually determined almost 60 years ago. It was a government decision to create Hallyu. That said, and then after I finish these four books, I want to write this memoir that I promised to write called Name Recognition. And then I'm going to go to Disneyland.
1: I'll meet you there.
8: Let's go. Magic Mountain.
1: Minjin Lee, thanks so much.
8: Thank you.
1: The novelist Minjin Lee. Her new book is American Hagwon. And you can read an excerpt at newyorker.com. And you can subscribe to The New Yorker there as well, newyorker.com. I'm David Remnick, and this is The New Yorker Radio Hour. Thanks for joining us.
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0: 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I'm Aisha Roscoe.
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8: 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KETR also serves Farmersville and Collin County, population 3,808.

That's a little prelude by William Byrd and a performance by Friederike Schielek. Now, she was born near Munich, wound up studying, and now teaches at the Schola Cantorum there in Basel, heard of this program, and sent along her wonderfully reviewed recordings. She's become a great specialist in music from Renaissance England and soon after up through the Restoration. But we begin with a remarkable recording called Italians in London. This week on Millennium of Music, I'm Robert Aubrey Davis. The famous Italians are people like Geminiani, one of the great pupils of Corelli down there in Rome, who comes up to London. The very amusing Pietro Castrucci. He's the guy in the Hogarth print who's yelling at all the people having a party out in the streets because he wants to practice. Well, in the meantime, let's begin from this recording, which features the fabulous violinist Simon Standage. Music by Nicola Mattei, some of the pieces from his collections of airs. And then, fantastically, the world premiere of one of these violin sonatas by Pietro Castrucci, the Opus 1, number 7. And also because they found this, and clearly this would be Simon Standage's fascination. Geminiani loved music and loved the people of Ireland, really wanted to retire there and spend the rest of his life there. In fact, he died in Dublin. But he also was interested in Scottish tunes and said a number of those. In the meantime, it is an amusing piece called Old Bob Morris, set by Geminiani, Simon Standage, and Friederike Schielek.

0: harpsichord soloist Friederike Schielek and Simon Standage. The recording is called Italians in London, one of a stack of recordings by Friederike that she sent along to us this week right here on Millennium of Music. I'm Robert Aubrey Davis.
1: There is the slight chance of a shower or thunderstorm this afternoon. Otherwise, we've got partly to mostly sunny skies with a high near 95. Then another shower or thunderstorm possible for tonight. We're partly cloudy with a low near 70. We're going to get up to 95 on Monday. We're mostly sunny, but another shower or thunderstorm is possible. Then for Monday night, we're partly cloudy with temperatures dropping to 70 to 75. For Tuesday, we'll develop a breeze, partly to mostly sunny, 95 to 100. I'm meteorologist David Morin for 88.9 KETR.
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0: I'm Robert Aubrey Davis. These have gotten to be wonderfully, warmly reviewed, these recordings. Let's continue with the recording. Actually, we heard a whole program entitled Time Stands Still recently because of the fabulous tune by John Dowland and how beautiful it is. Well, the recording Time Stands Still will start with music. First, the anonymous Mulliner book, A Little Galliard, and then the very popular and well-known My Lady Neville's Ground from My Lady Neville's book by William Byrd. Then, one of my favorite composers, Giles Farnaby. What a fascinating character he is. Born around 1563, lived on to 1640. We'll hear Paul's Wharf, and then his setting of a Pavin by Robert Johnson. And then finally, we'll come to the title cut, as it were. We heard from that third book of songs by John Dowland, the original setting, Time Stands Still, recently. Here it is, arranged for harpsichord by Friederike Schielek.

0: Federica Schielek, and again, this is the second in her releases, and she sent the complete stack. This will be program one. We'll do another program dedicated to her artistry in a few weeks. But in the meantime, this recording is called Time Stands Still. This week right here on Millennium of Music, I'm Robert Aubrey Davis.
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0: I'm Robert Aubrey Davis. Well, the next recording in line would take us to the very fun recording, which is called From Bird to Bird. But it basically, since she's decided to really focus on the genius of William Byrd, also gives us some fascinating pieces. We have to hear the anonymous setting of the Piper's Pavin and Galliard from lute to harpsichord. And then If My Complaints, an arrangement attributed to Byrd, William Byrd's own Pavin from the Bray collection, and then John Bull's setting of John Dowland's lute works, the Piper's Galliards. Fascinating repertoire, and again, performances of Federica Schielek.

Well, those are her first three recordings. This particular one is called From Bird to Bird, and all of them have been very warmly reviewed. We promise you we will catch you up with her more recent work in a few weeks as well. But in the meantime, for complete information about Friederike Schielek and her artistry and her recordings, simply go to our website, millenniumofmusic.com. We're always very pleased when you do. Our technical director is Christopher Drummond. And for the program, this has been your producer and host. I'm Robert Aubrey Davis.

0: Berlin Baroque Trumpet Ensemble played anonymous 17th century music for the Spanish court trumpets. You can follow Sunday Baroque on Instagram for fun throwbacks and lots of photos. We're at Sunday_Baroque.
1: Temperatures today get up to near 95. We're partly to mostly sunny with a chance of an isolated shower or thunderstorm. Then tonight we're going to be partly cloudy. Another shower or thunderstorm possible. We'll drop to near 70 for the low. Maybe another shower or thunderstorm for Monday. Otherwise, skies are mostly sunny. The high is going to be right around 95. Then for Monday night, we drop down to 70 to 75 with partly cloudy skies. And we'll be partly to mostly sunny on Tuesday. Breezy, 95 to 100. I'm meteorologist David Morin for 88.9 KETR.
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3: This is from a new guitar concerto by Lord of the Rings film composer Howard Shore. I'm Tony Morris. 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
0: This is Sunday Baroque, supported by Newport Mansions, protecting, preserving, and presenting an exceptional collection of house museums and landscapes in one of the most historically intact cities in America, Newport, Rhode Island, newportmansions.org. In 1557, Spanish organist and composer Luis Venegas de Enestrosa compiled his new book for keyboard, harp, and vihuela, and they were transcribed songs and dances by some of his 16th century contemporaries. Andrew Lawrence King and the Harp Consort play some of the anonymous music in that book.

0: Andrew Lawrence King and the Harp Consort played a suite of 16th century music compiled by Spanish organist Luis Venegas de Enestrosa. 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
0: Sunday Baroque is supported by the Friends of Sunday Baroque, whose contributors include Lynn Walther of Lake Grove, New York, and the Mohrer Family Foundation in loving memory of Gil Mohrer. One of Santiago de Murcia's jobs was as master of guitar to the Spanish Queen Maria Luisa of Savoy, and he was a Spaniard. But his music was so popular that some of his manuscripts made their way to New Spain, otherwise known as Mexico. Using a Baroque guitar, Paul Odette is featured playing a suite by Santiago de Murcia.

0: Joseph Jennings led Chanticleer singing Versa est in luctum, My Harp is Turned to Grieving, by Juan Gutierrez de Padilla, a Spanish composer who made his career in Mexico in the early 18th century. 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There is also more about Hispanic Heritage Month there. It is sundaybaroque.org.
1: Partly to mostly sunny this afternoon. Chance of a brief shower or thunderstorm, high near 95. Then another shower or thunderstorm is possible tonight. Will be partly cloudy with a low near 70. Mostly sunny then for Monday with another shower or thunderstorm possible. We're going to get up to about 95 for the high. Then for Monday night, we're partly cloudy with a low of 70 to 75. And we'll be partly to mostly sunny on Tuesday with breezy conditions. Temperatures rise to about 95 to 100. I'm meteorologist David Morin for 88.9 KETR.
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0: 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Antonio Soler was a fascinating 18th century Spanish musician. He was a monk who spent virtually his entire life within his monastery while quietly composing around 300 pieces. About 150 of them were keyboard sonatas, and pianist Gerardo Tessonnier plays two of them.

0: The name of the musical group is Les Capsper Girls, and along with their founder, lutenist Alban Imes, they played a suite of early 17th century dance tunes that were composed by their namesake, Giovanni Capsburger.
1: Partly to mostly sunny today, we could see a shower or a thunderstorm. The high is going to be near 95. Then a shower or thunderstorm is possible for tonight with partly cloudy skies. Temperatures drop to near 70. Mostly sunny on Monday, maybe another isolated shower or storm. Temperatures rise to near 95. Then we're partly cloudy Monday night. We'll see our low drop to 70 to 75. For Tuesday, we're partly to mostly sunny, breezy. The high is 95 to 100. I'm meteorologist David Morin for 88.9 KETR.
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0: This is Sunday Baroque. When I interviewed Jörg Michael Schwartz and Karen Marie Marmer years ago about their group Rebel, they told me it was a double meaning for the Baroque-era composer Jean-Ferry Rebel and for their desire to exhibit a fresh, slightly rebellious attitude. Our conversation is archived in the podcast section of SundayBaroque.org. And this is Rebel playing Jean-Ferry Rebel's trio sonata subtitled Apollo.

0: Gabrielli players performed the 14th canzona by 16th century composer Giovanni Gabrielli. 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
0: Sunday Baroque is funded thanks to a group of generous, music-loving donors called the Friends of Sunday Baroque, whose contributors include the Schilling Family Foundation, Incorporated. Masaaki Suzuki's parents loved music. His father was a semi-professional pianist. His mother was a singer. He was also inspired by the church musicians he heard in Kobe. He was even invited to sit in as the organist at the local church when he was still a preteen. Masaaki Suzuki admires the intricacy of Bach's music. It's like solving a puzzle, he said. And he finds Bach's music soothing and comforting. And when he returned home to Japan after training in Europe, he founded Bach Collegium Japan in 1990. He leads his group playing the Fourth Orchestral Suite by Johann Sebastian Bach.

0: Masaaki Suzuki led Bach Collegium Japan, playing the Fourth Orchestral Suite by Johann Sebastian Bach. 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
1: There is the slight chance of a shower or a thunderstorm this afternoon. Otherwise, we've got partly to mostly sunny skies with a high near 95. Then another shower or thunderstorm possible for tonight. We're partly cloudy with a low near 70. We're going to get up to 95 on Monday. We're mostly sunny, but another shower or thunderstorm is possible. Then for Monday night, we're partly cloudy with temperatures dropping to 70 to 75. For Tuesday, we'll develop a breeze, partly to mostly sunny, 95 to 100. I'm meteorologist David Morin for 88.9 KETR.
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0: 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Handelin Haydn Society was founded in 1815 by some Boston merchants as a choral society, and they chose the name of the group as a way to show their intention to perform the older Baroque style of George Frederick Handel, as well as the newer classical style of Franz Joseph Haydn. The Handelin Haydn Society plays Handel's Second Concerto Grosso, Opus 6.

0: In music, the Spanish word diferencias means differences. It is a type of variation on a theme. Harpist Andrew Lawrence King played Miguel Perez de Zavala's Diferencias on the tune Marizapalos.
1: Temperatures today get up to near 95. We're partly to mostly sunny with a chance of an isolated shower or thunderstorm. Then tonight we're going to be partly cloudy. Another shower or thunderstorm possible. We'll drop to near 70 for the low. Maybe another shower or thunderstorm for Monday. Otherwise, skies are mostly sunny. The high is going to be right around 95. Then for Monday night, we drop down to 70 to 75 with partly cloudy skies. And we'll be partly to mostly sunny on Tuesday, breezy 95 to 100. I'm meteorologist David Morin for 88.9 KETR.
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0: This is Sunday Baroque. Liturgical composer Esteban Salas was born in 1725 in Havana. He worked at the Chapel of Music at the Cathedral of Santiago de Cuba, and the music conservatory there is named for him. Maria Felicia Perez leads Exaudi Chamber Choir singing a cantata by Esteban Salas.

0: Catalan viola da gamba player and conductor Jordi Savall led his group Hesperian 21, playing music by two Spanish composers of the early 16th century, Variations by Antonio de Cabezón and All the Good Soldiers by Mateo Flecha. This is Sunday Baroque.
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0: Sunday Baroque is funded by the Friends of Sunday Baroque, whose contributors include the Schilling Family Foundation, Incorporated, and the Straub family of Wilton, Connecticut. Joan Baptista Pla was a Catalan musician. He was a composer and an oboe player. He had an oboe duo with his brother Josep, and along with a third brother, they toured as virtuoso performers. Joan also composed this flute concerto. It's played by Jean-Pierre Rampal and the Franz Liszt Chamber Orchestra.

0: Flutist Jean-Pierre Rampal and the Franz Liszt Chamber Orchestra played a flute concerto by 18th century Catalan composer Joan Baptista Pla. 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
1: Partly to mostly sunny this afternoon, chance of a brief shower or thunderstorm, high near 95. Then another shower or thunderstorm is possible tonight, will be partly cloudy with a low near 70. Mostly sunny then for Monday, with another shower or thunderstorm possible, we're going to get up to about 95 for the high. Then for Monday night, we're partly cloudy with a low of 70 to 75, and will be partly to mostly sunny on Tuesday with breezy conditions. Temperatures rise to about 95 to 100. I'm meteorologist David Morin for 88.9 KETR.
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0: 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Krishna Sol Jimenez started his guitar studies in Mexico City, his hometown, and then he went to Spain and Switzerland for more training. He earned numerous awards as a performer, including being a 5-time winner of the Mexican National Fund for Culture and the Arts Scholarship, so he could pursue his music career full-time. Krishna Sol Jimenez plays the suite in F-sharp by Robert de Vizet.

0: Joseph Jennings led Chanticleer singing the Lamentations of the Prophet Jeremiah by Mexican Baroque composer and church musician Manuel de Sumaya. You can always look up more about the music on our website using the detailed playlists there. And if you'd like to hear today's show again later this week, you know, Tuesday Baroque, Thursday Baroque, any day Baroque, you can check out the online audio stream there. It is sundaybaroque.org. Sunday Baroque is produced at WSHU in Fairfield, Connecticut, and funded by the Richard P. Garmany Fund at Hartford Foundation for Public Giving, providing support to institutions that are committed to enriching lives in Connecticut, including the Hartford Symphony Orchestra and Connecticut Forest and Parks Association. Our production team is Julie Ferdino, Jennifer Basher, Sabrina Garone, Ann Lopez, and Lexi Perrinal. I'm Suzanne Bona, and this is Sunday Baroque.
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0: This is Sunday Baroque. I'm Suzanne Bona. Not long before England's King George I died in 1727, he signed the papers making German-born musician George Frederick Handel a naturalized British subject. And Handel's first commission with his new status was writing anthems for the coronation of King George II. You'll hear one of those royal celebratory anthems and other music fit for a newly crowned king or queen.

English musician Paul McCreesh recruited some of his fellow classmates from the University of Manchester to form Gabrielli Consort and Players in 1982. The period instrument group's first big project was a recreation of the pomp and fanfare of a Venetian coronation, and they included this canzona by Giovanni Gabrielli.

0: From their Venetian coronation program, Paul McCreesh led the Gabrielli players performing a canzona composed by their namesake, Giovanni Gabrielli. He was one of the musicians who worked at St. Mark's Cathedral in Venice.
1: Partly to mostly sunny today, we could see a shower or a thunderstorm. The high is going to be near 95. Then a shower or thunderstorm is possible for tonight with partly cloudy skies. Temperatures drop to near 70. Mostly sunny on Monday, maybe another isolated shower or storm. Temperatures rise to near 95. Then we're partly cloudy Monday night. We'll see our low drop to 70 to 75. For Tuesday, we're partly to mostly sunny, breezy. The high is 95 to 100. I'm meteorologist David Morin for 88.9 KETR.
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0: This is Sunday Baroque, funded by the Friends of Sunday Baroque, including the New Family Trust in memory of Joan Cockrell New. In the 1670s, Heinrich Bieber wrote his best-known and most lasting compositions, 15 sonatas with a contemplative religious theme, The Mysteries of the Rosary. The 15th and final sonata is subtitled The Coronation of Mary as Queen of Heaven and Earth, and violinist Leah Gail Nelson is featured.

0: Violinist Leah Gail Nelson, the Orbo player Daniel Swenberg, and organist Dong Suk Shin played Heinrich Bieber's 15th Mystery Sonata, subtitled The Coronation of Mary. This is Sunday Baroque.
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0: Sunday Baroque is funded by a group of music-loving donors called the Friends of Sunday Baroque, whose generous contributors include Lynn Walther of Lake Grove, New York, and Rita Sackett in loving memory of her husband, Mark. It's true that George Frederick Handel was born in Germany, but he was 27 years old when he permanently moved to England, where he spent the rest of his life becoming a British subject and even anglicizing his name. Handel wrote much of his music for the King of England, including coronation music. Harry Christopher's leads the 16 singing, "Let Thy Hand Be Strengthened." It's one of several coronation anthems Handel wrote for King George II.

Harry Christophers directed the 16, singing George Frideric Handel's coronation anthem, Let Thy Hand Be Strengthened. English composer John Eccles became master of the king's music in 1700, a position that required him to provide music for various royal occasions. So, in 1702, those duties included writing music for Queen Anne's coronation and post-coronation banquet at Westminster Hall. Peter Holman leads the Parley of Instruments.

0: Peter Holman directed the Parley of Instruments, playing a suite made for the Queen's coronation, music for Queen Anne's 1702 ceremony. This is Sunday Baroque.
1: There is the slight chance of a shower or thunderstorm this afternoon. Otherwise, we've got partly to mostly sunny skies with a high near 95. Then another shower or thunderstorm possible for tonight. We're partly cloudy with a low near 70. We're going to get up to 95 on Monday. We're mostly sunny, but another shower or thunderstorm is possible. Then for Monday night, we're partly cloudy with temperatures dropping to 70 to 75. For Tuesday, we'll develop a breeze, partly to mostly sunny, 95 to 100. I'm meteorologist David Morin for 88.9 KETR.
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0: 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The title character is the lover of Roman Emperor Nero, and spoiler alert, he also has a wife. And for that matter, Poppea has a fiancé, so it's all pretty messy. And when the coronation finally takes place at the end of the opera, this love duet, Por ti miro, for the newlyweds, is sung.

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It's a love duet from the opera The Coronation of Poppea. 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Musician Georg Muffat was fortunate to work for some generous royal patrons who were big fans of the arts. And when Emperor Leopold's son, Joseph, became the Roman king, Muffat provided some of the music. Armonico Tributo plays Georg Muffat's Imperial Coronation Suite.

0: Lawrence Duffschmidt led Armonico Tributo playing Georg Muffat's Imperial Coronation Suite. Sunday Baroque is produced at the Richard P. Garmany Classical Music Production Suite at WSHU in Fairfield, Connecticut, by Julie Fredino, Jennifer Basher, Sabrina Garone, Anne Lopez, Lexi Perinol, and I'm Suzanne Bona. This is Sunday Baroque.
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2: From WHYY in Philadelphia, this is The Pulse. I'm Mike and Scott. When synthetic dyes became popular in the 19th century, bright colors became a much bigger part of everyday life.
3: So you could get these bright purples, and you could get these really saturated, intense greens. Now we're dyeing wools, we're dyeing leather, we're dyeing buttons.
2: Wallpaper, dishes, but having so many new choices also created new problems. Let's say the military was ordering fabric for uniforms.
3: You can't just say, I need khaki, and khaki is kind of a light tan, because there are tens of thousands of light tans.
2: On today's show, the quest to standardize colors, how we create them, and also how we describe them. First, the news.
0: Live from NPR News in Washington, I'm Janine Herbst. Iran says only diplomacy can end the war with the U.S. and Israel. That's after President Trump rejected an Iranian proposal to reopen the Strait of Hormuz and stop the fighting, as NPR's Kat Lonsdorf reports.
4: In a post on social media, Iran's Foreign Minister Abbas Araghchi wrote that Iran was aware of President Trump's rejection and said that only, quote, negotiated solutions will end the conflict now. He also wrote that Iran is still waiting for an official U.S. response. Trump told a group of reporters on Saturday that the Iranian plan was not acceptable, but did not give further explanation. He suggested Iran wanted to make a deal because it's desperate and, quote, losing so badly. Iran made the proposal to reopen the Strait of Hormuz at the United Nations General Assembly in New York last week. The extended closure of the strait has caused major disruptions to the world's oil supply. Kat Lonsdorf, NPR News, Tel Aviv.
0: For the second year in a row, President Trump is refusing to send hundreds of millions of dollars to the places that Congress says it has to go. Called a pocket rescission, the federal government's nonpartisan watchdog Government Accountability Office says that maneuver is illegal. NPR's Eric McDaniel has more.
5: Each year, Congress passes laws which allocate money to the federal government's various programs and agencies. That is their constitutional responsibility, the power of the purse. Now, the executive branch is unilaterally withholding money owed to programs the president opposes. That's $560 million to programs that provide services to refugees and other immigrants, according to a memo from the White House. Also, $15 million to a Justice Department team tasked with preventing and resolving racial tensions. That's $70 million to programs providing grants and fellowships to support institutions bringing foreign students and faculty to the U.S., and tens of millions more to initiatives that touch on climate change or racial and gender minority work. Eric McDaniel, NPR News in Washington.
0: In the Northeast, one person is dead as a powerful and slow-moving nor'easter moves along the eastern seaboard. The New York Housing Authority says one of its employees was killed by a falling tree in Brooklyn. This is the storm pelted the Northeast with heavy rains and high winds that led to flooding and thousands of power outages. Ann Fitzsimmons owns a store on the Jersey Shore. She says the storm did a fair amount of damage.
6: We had a full moon, high tide, some bad winds, nor'easter. And so we had a lot of water around the perimeter of the building.
0: The National Weather Service says high winds and tides, along with heavy rains and flash flooding, is possible along the East Coast for the next few days. Hurricane Nolo skirted Hawaii, but it could still cause flash flooding and dangerously strong winds. The National Hurricane Center says the storm is forecast to strengthen into a major hurricane later today or early tomorrow morning. 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In New Jersey, the first and only debate between incumbent Republican Congressman Tom Keene Jr. and Democrat Rebecca Bennett is scheduled to take place tonight. Keene is the lawmaker whose four-month absence from the House went unexplained until he disclosed he was being treated for depression. They're running for the district that includes President Trump's Bedminster Golf Club. Keene seeking a third term as Republicans work to keep their slim majority in the U.S. House. During his absence, he missed more than 100 votes in the chamber. About 1 million people in the U.S. live with multiple sclerosis, a chronic disease in which a person's immune cells attack their own nervous system. NPR's Ping Wong has more on new research that suggests a common virus is a major culprit.
7: Many people living with MS experience bouts of weakness, vision loss, problems with balance a few times a year. Researchers at Mass General Brigham analyzed blood samples from patients and found active signs of Epstein-Barr virus in the months before these attacks. Here's Dr. Tanuja Chitnis.
8: So what we found is that the virus lives inside our B cells and it's becoming reactivated. And this was occurring before the attacks.
7: This virus is very common and doesn't cause MS in most people who get it. Chitnis says there are likely other genetic and environmental factors that contribute to the disease. Still, the discovery offers a path to predicting attacks before they happen and developing better drugs to stop them. The research is published in the journal Nature Medicine. Ping Huang, NPR News.
0: And I'm Janine Herbst, NPR News in Washington.
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10: Temperatures today get up to near 95. We're partly to mostly sunny with a chance of an isolated shower or thunderstorm. Then tonight we're going to be partly cloudy. Another shower or thunderstorm possible. We'll drop to near 70 for the low. Maybe another shower or thunderstorm for Monday. Otherwise, skies are mostly sunny. The high is going to be right around 95. Then for Monday night, we drop down to 70 to 75 with partly cloudy skies. And we'll be partly to mostly sunny on Tuesday, breezy 95 to 100. I'm meteorologist David Morin for 88.9 KETR.
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12: 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I'm Laura Rice. Texas Standard examines the possibilities and anxieties surrounding AI at a moment that could be a turning point in history. Our special program, The New Wild West, Texans on the AI Frontier. That's on the next Texas Standard.
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0: Major funding for The Pulse is provided by a leadership gift from the Sutherland family. The Sutherlands support WHYY and its commitment to the production of programs that improve our quality of life.
2: This is The Pulse, stories about the people and places at the heart of health and science. I'm Mike and Scott. Every morning when I get ready for work, I ask myself the same question. What am I going to wear? And it's kind of a silly question because I pretty much wear the same thing every day. Everything I own is black. Black pants, black shirts, black blazers, socks, shoes. It's like a uniform. So I never feel like I have the perfect outfit for this occasion. Jill Rafter can relate.
14: My husband knew not to throw last-minute plans in my direction because my response would be, huh, I have nothing to wear.
2: A few years ago, her closet looked a lot like mine.
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2: Now she was dressing in gardenia red, rich browns and flattering greens. 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
14: And your undertones either lean warm or cool.
2: So your skin can look beige, tan, or brown on the surface, but underneath it may subtly lean toward yellow or golden, which is considered a warm undertone, or pink or bluish, a cool undertone.
14: And when you wear different colors, your undertones react very differently on the surface. So when someone is wearing a color that is good for them, they look like they are airbrushed. They just look bright. And certain colors, they may look lit from within. 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You can look cold in some colors. Lips can look blue. You can create shadowing in the under eye area. Some people say, will sit here and say, oh my goodness, that color makes me look so tired.
2: Jill drapes the first color sample on me.
14: So here we have a fuchsia, which is a purple-based pink, and we're going to compare it to a warm rust color.
15: Mm-hmm.
14: So as I layer the warm rust color on, if you focus on your eyes, you can see while they're brown, there's more dimension to the color of your eyes. You can see flecks. It looks like it's pulling some of this rust color through your eyes. Skin looks nice, smooth, and creamy. And when we pull away to this cool color, your under eye area gets a little blue, the area around your mouth gets a little gray, and even your lips look a little blue.
2: I can see the difference. I definitely look better in the rust color. Jill pulls out more fabric samples.
14: So this is a cool blue. And when I pull this blue on you, I see the color before I see you.
15: Mm-hmm.
14: That's telling me that the color is wearing you. There's no harmony or balance between you and the color. When I add this warm blue, you come back in focus.
15: Mm-hmm.
14: You are the first thing I see.
2: She explains that the warm blue has more green in it. The cool blue has more red. The company Jill works for is called House of Color, and they use a color wheel that's divided into the four seasons, spring, summer, autumn, and winter. After draping the different colors on me, Jill has determined that I'm autumn because I have warm undertones. And there are lots of colors in that section of the wheel that could work for me.
14: You've got mustard, you've got a nice bronze, which is a vibrant brown. You've got rust, red, amber.
2: I leave Jill's studio feeling very inspired to add some more color to my closet. But at the same time, I was surprised just how complicated color really is. What is a cool blue versus a warm blue again? Can I even tell the difference? And what exactly is color harmony? Color doesn't just shape how things look. It can shape how we feel. It can lift our mood, transform a room, make food look irresistible or completely unappetizing. It can signal ideas too, like green for nature or red for danger. But beneath all of that, color is surprisingly complex. Because of the way we perceive it, color really happens in the brain. It's our interpretation of different wavelengths of light. We can distinguish millions of colors, but the way we experience them, the ones we're drawn to, is deeply personal. On this episode, Understanding Color. One interesting challenge with colors is how to describe them. If you flip through a commercial color catalog, the descriptions are fun and whimsical. It's all about feelings and vibes. But how do you describe colors in an objective way? Can you? It's a question Corey Stamper stumbled on. She's an author and a lexicographer.
3: A lexicographer is a person who writes and edits dictionaries.
2: Corey was working at Merriam-Webster when the company was in the process of transitioning the unabridged version of Webster's Third International Dictionary onto the internet. Corey's role was to make sure that everything in the printed version was accurately reflected on the website.
3: So you're really paying a lot of attention to every single detail.
2: And these are very specific details.
3: You know, the mid dot that describes where you can put a hyphen. That's right. All of the pronunciation characters, those have rendered correctly.
2: And the language itself is very precise and formulaic.
3: One of my favorite definitions in the original dictionary was for fish stick, which was defined as a stick of fish, which, you know, yeah, that's true.
2: Corey was working her way through the letter B. Beekeeper, beeswax, bee fit, and she came to begonia. The first few definitions related to the flower, but the next entry spoke to the color.
3: A deep pink that is bluer, lighter, and stronger than average coral, see coral sense 3B, bluer than fiesta, and bluer and stronger than sweet William, called also gaiety.
2: So what did you make of that?
3: I didn't know what to make of it. I mean, so clearly it's a color definition. We start with a deep pink, but then we sort of head off into this very weird winding road through all of these other words that I assume are colors as well. But we also have directions, bluer, lighter, and stronger, which what, how, when. But then you have average coral. What's average coral? I recognize coral as a color name, but what average? Like, is that the middle of a range of colors that are corals? Who knows? Fiesta is another color name referenced. What's fiesta? I've never heard of a color called fiesta. So what does this mean? It seems like a lot of words sort of, you know, faffing around deep pink, but there's no sense of where this is going to go or how these are directing you through an entry. But it's also so evocative, right? Fiesta, Sweet William, and called also gaiety. Just, it had so much voice to it.
2: Corey was intrigued. Did the other color definitions in the dictionary follow suit? She looked up coral.
3: And I find another entry just like this that has even more of these color names. Carnation rose, rose de althea, sea pink, S-E-A, P-I-N-K. There's clearly a system to it. They all have a parallel structure, but who came up with these? Who chose these colors? Who chose these color names?
2: These questions led Corey on a surprising journey of discovery, deep into the history of color manufacturing and all the new challenges it created. She writes about this in her new book, True Color, The Strange and Spectacular Quest to Define Color from Azure to Zinc Pink. These challenges really started with the switch from natural dyes to synthetic dyes and colors.
3: Dyes became a byproduct of attempts at chemical experiments in the 1800s, really. Dyes became chemistry as opposed to something that, you know, your local dyer did with plants in the backyard. And as that happened, then any sort of main center of academic chemical inquiry became a place where color was made. And in particular, that ended up being Germany for most of the 1800s. Germany's dyes were synthesized in such a way that they were very bright, they were color fast, they were light fast. And the synthetic dyes also just had this range of colors that was really difficult to get out of natural dyeing. So you could get these bright purples, and you could get these really saturated, intense greens that stuck around for a really long time, but only using these really complex and often dangerous chemical formulas and syntheses.
2: And what were they being used for at that time?
3: I mean, dyes were being used for everything. Parisian couturiers used German dyes. Particularly, you know, there were greens and purples that were very fashionable. Arsenic green is one that is, you still sometimes see it. It was used in books and in fabric. It was made with arsenic. It showed up in wallpapers. But it was kind of anything that you could apply a dye to. Now we're dyeing wools, we're dyeing leather, we're dyeing buttons were dying, natural products and synthetic products that are also being, you know, synthesized and generated at the same time. So plastics became a thing and you could dye plastic. So really kind of synthetic color got used everywhere. It was a really, really important industry for Germany.
15: And during World War One, it also became a wartime concern.
3: Absolutely. So there was a blockade between, you know, German boats couldn't leave, couldn't export anything. And dyes ended up being used in so many different places that when German dyes were no longer available on the worldwide market, suddenly you had all of these problems. You know, our money uses dye. That's a synthetic dye. Uniforms require dye. And signaling flares require colorants that are made in Germany. So not only are you no longer, you don't have that available during a time when, you know, we are ramping up production of wartime goods, munitions, things like that. But you also have now a sort of this blocked industry in Germany. Germany was kind of the center of a lot of chemical processes and industries. So pharmaceuticals and dyes were really important to the German economy. When that gets blockaded, well, the German dye manufacturers and pharmaceutical companies were really struggling. And the German Supreme Command came to one of the main chemists at the main dye works and said, you have to pivot. We have to find something to do with all of these different chemicals. We have to find different chemicals to use. You can't produce dyes. And that chemist, Fritz Haber, discovered that you could take a byproduct of dye stuff manufacture and weaponize it. And so Fritz Haber, out of dye works, synthesized chlorine gas, which was the first lethal chemical weapon used on the battlefield. And then after that, phosgene gas. So suddenly, it wasn't just that we don't have access to dyes, but now the Allied forces are looking at, oh, these chemicals that we use to make Scheele Green or Mauve can also be weaponized. And that puts color in a completely different light after World War One for America, Britain, and on the continent.
15: During World War One, the U.S. developed a branch of the U.S. military called the Chemical Warfare Service. And later, they invested heavily into color research.
3: So in the midst of sort of post-war rethinking about color and color's place in society, the U.S. government decides to invest a ton in color science, in color research, and did that in part using seized patents and assets from German companies that had dye works in the States. So now suddenly, the U.S. government's sitting on a bunch of patents for this really fabulous chemical dye batches, and they're now giving them out to DuPont or General Aniline and Film or Dow.
15: As different private companies started to use these color patents, people started to realize that color needed standardization.
3: So you might just have one dye made by one manufacturer that the entire U.S. mint structure relies on. And if something happens, they can't deliver enough dye, or they, you know, there's a plant explosion, which happened all the time at Dye Works. Well, now who's going to create that dye for you? And that's just one thing in a whole world. So now you have on this grand scale all of these different colors that have commercial applications, scientific applications, artistic applications, industrial applications, but no easy way for anyone who doesn't hold that patent to figure out, is that titanium white the same titanium white as this titanium white?
15: And the standardization also comes into play with food and food manufacturing. Mm-hmm. For example, with margarine, mm-hmm. right? Because yeah. What color would margarine be without any help?
3: Right. It would be white. Margarine is a synthesized fat, and that just comes up as white. And this was actually the subject of a huge congressional series of hearings because margarine manufacturers in the late 1800s and early 1900s were dyeing their margarine yellow because people associate spreadable fat that you put on toast with the color yellow. And this was a huge problem for states that had a big dairy industry because now it is a cheaper and shelf-stable competitor to butter. So you had something called the butter hearings. And you had, out of the butter hearings came the Oleomargarine Act, which said that if you're going to produce something like oleomargarine that looks like another product, you have to take that product's color into account. And states could then regulate that. And states did. So different states banned the sale of yellow margarine. Or they would require it be dyed something pink, or sometimes, you know, other colors that were suggested were red or black or blue. And this ran into some of the ways that we associate colors with products. You know, no one's going to spread blue butter on their toast. That's going to seem weird. Butter manufacturers liked it that way. So then margarine manufacturers got around that by selling their margarine white with a little packet of dye. It was yellow that the housewife could then work into the margarine.
15: But there is also something about, you know, if the yellow is too pale, doesn't look right. If it's too much yellow, it's going to start looking like, eek, something right. is off.
3: Yeah. And this was a big concern, especially as more consumer goods started hitting the market in the early 1900s, and we started having more mass manufacturing. And so one of the things that the U.S. government did was they had a section at both the U.S. Department of Agriculture and the National Bureau of Standards that worked on standardizing colors for particular products. So as you are making butter or as you are doing whatever you're doing, weaving cotton fabric, you can look at a batch of your raw material and hold up a card that has the right color on it.
15: But the need for standardization went beyond that. So many different industries were using colors, and they all had their own systems and ways to describe them.
3: So this group of people got together and they formed what's called the Inter Society Color Council. And they decided that their job was to fix color just across all societies. And one of the first things that they started looking at was color names and color descriptions and finding a standardized way to describe color using plain language and to track color names across industries.
15: Here's an example. Let's say the military is ordering fabric for uniforms.
3: You can't just say, I need khaki, and khaki is kind of a light tan, because there are tens of thousands of light tans. So one of the ways that they thought about managing that was, okay, well, if we come up with a way to use a standard measurement system that is comprehensible across all the industries and sciences and artists, then we can also sort of key that to plain language descriptions that would be comprehensible to anyone who heard it, but specific enough that anyone within an industry would be able to understand what was being talked about.
15: And what do they come up with in this effort to standardize colors across different fields and industries?
3: Well, one of the things that's so fascinating is that they actually looked to lexicography and lexicographical principles to figure out how do we come up with a plain language system that will work for everybody. So one of the scientists in particular had done some consulting with a dictionary company, with Merriam-Webster, and saw sort of on the ground the difficulties of defining, and also understood the importance of this kind of communication, this broad communication.
15: And this brings us back to the dictionary entries Corey discovered, describing coral, sea pink, or begonia.
3: A deep pink that is bluer, lighter, and stronger than average coral, see Coral Sense 3B.
15: The voice behind many of those entries, which were created in the late 1950s, was a man named I.H. Godlove.
3: He was, at various points, the editor for the newsletter for the Intersociety Color Council, but he was also the president of a number of academic societies that had

0: to do with color. He was the chief physical chemist at DuPont for a while. He was kind of a Renaissance man during a time when color scientists were really specializing. So he was a chemist, but he was also an artist. He was a writer. He just had a broad interest in people and the way that they think about color.
1: Godlove was already working on a new system for the Color Council, but this was about big picture integration.
0: So he contacted Merriam-Webster and said, I have this thing that you're going to love for the next unabridged dictionary. And in fact, eventually they said, okay, send it to us. And he did, and they said, well, this is a good beginning, but it needs to be refined even more. And so he led the charge to essentially do what lexicographers do, which is to look at all of the written uses of a word and evaluate them. And sort of for lexicography, we divide those words up by meaning in context. But what he was interested in was looking at all of these uses of color descriptions and color names and matching a color name or a color description to a color that was in use. And because he was a scientist and he was a real social butterfly, so he had access to every person's color decks that he could find. And what he did was he would then map the color using a scientific formulation and figure out where, for instance, dull blue is. And then he would map the word onto all of the colors that use dull in their description or dull in their name. And in doing that, he discovered that actually we do natively as English speakers kind of divide up color spaces, we call them, in ways that you can use some of these modifiers like dull or dark, light, bright, vivid. And so he did that for something like 26 different shades of color. So, you know, red and then reddish, reddish, orange, and then reddish, orange, and then orange. And he did that for all of these shades to basically come up with tables that you could take a color that's, you know, gray lilac. It has this particular measurement in this system, which puts it in this quadrant, which makes it a dull, light, purplish blue.
1: So what were some of the changes he had to make for this to work in a dictionary?
0: Well, a lot of the changes had to do with the fact that if someone goes to an unabridged dictionary and they look up the word cerise and it says a dark red, great. But if it also is the same definition for maroon and claret and strawberry, well, what that communicates to dictionary users is that those words all have the same meaning and therefore they're all the same color, but people know they're not the same color. So what Merriam-Webster said to Godlove is, listen, you need to find a way to communicate what industry specialists call fine color differences between claret and strawberry and cerise and cherry. All of those need to be able to be differentiated.
1: And do you think the way it ended up in the dictionary was effective?
0: I love these definitions so much because I think they communicate so much about how color scientists see color in a really lovely, evocative way. And I think it would have been effective had there not been this huge break during the writing and production of Webster's Third. So the Third was released in 1961. Defining happened up until really 1959. I.H. Godlove died suddenly in 1954 in the middle of his defining. He died of appendicitis. And that's when I discovered the second person who had been helping with these definitions. And that was Margaret Godlove, I.H. Godlove's wife, who herself was a trained chemist and was a really remarkable scientist. But because of the policies of the day, when she and I.H. met At DuPont, she worked in the patent office, and he was a

0: chemist, and they eventually married, she had to quit her job. And so she was not a practicing chemist at that point. But because of IH's interest in color and because of her own interest in it, she kept her fingers in the pie by helping him on the ISCC, acting as his lab assistant. So she took a lot of colorimetric measurements of color chips and helping essentially do the actual defining work for this rubric that her husband came up with.
1: So she ended up finishing the work.
0: She did finish the work.
1: And how does the work of I.H. Godlove and later his wife Margaret still show up in descriptions we might see now?
0: Well, the defining formula that Merriam-Webster and the Godloves settled on is not used in any other dictionary. But Margaret's work on that actually led to her being hired as a laboratory assistant and a colorimetry assistant for another company that was working on a color standard, so sort of a book of colors that you can use to measure against things. And in the process of her work for that color standard, she also ended up creating a bunch of formulas and a bunch of product descriptions, essentially, that led to one of the partners in that firm developing the first color mixing computer in use. So those weird definitions in Webster's Third are directly tied to the machine that your hardware store uses to mix up your gallon of, you know, matte wall paint in the color thermal, which, you know, is not necessarily the color thermal. It is a series of equations and percentages that are used then to mix those up.
1: How do we classify and organize color now? What are the systems that are in use?
0: I mean, we actually now are in a space where we can get printed color that's pretty even, and we can get it pretty cheaply. So a lot of industries have their own brand color maps and their own brand color chips that they get printed. But it also, we're in a space where, depending on how you encounter color, we're back to sort of using different ways of describing it. If you are someone who works in HTML, then you use hex codes for color. If you are a graphic designer, you use Pantone. If you deal with LED TV screens, you use one of like 9 different color systems. And among regular people, we have sort of gone back down to dumping those supplemental distinctions, the carnation rose, the rose dahlia. And we do still use the core system that Godlove and the ISCC came up with of a dark red, a dull red, a bright pink, a bright yellowish pink. We still default to those because those systems are the most native to the way that we talk and think about color.
1: 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Her new book is True Color, The Strange and Spectacular Quest to Define Color from Azure to Zinc Pink. Coming up, how different are our individual perceptions of color? We'll visit a lab to take a test.
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1: This is The Pulse. I'm Mike and Scott. We're talking about color and how we experience it. You've probably had an argument over whether a pair of pants is black or charcoal, or whether that beige sofa you ordered online is actually beige. Usually, these arguments come down to differences in how people talk about colors, or where exactly they draw the line between charcoal and black. But in some cases, the disagreement is much more fundamental than that. I don't think any case highlights this better than the notorious dress from 2015.
15: Last week, a picture of a dress was posted on Tumblr. Millions of people from all over the world saw it, and now it's being called the dress that broke the internet. Take a look.
1: It was a striped dress with a mixture of sheer and opaque fabric. The big question?
16: Do you see blue and black, or do you see white and gold?
17: It's the question that divided the internet, indeed divided this great nation. Now time for the great debate. What color is this dress?
18: It's clearly gold and white.
19: Black and blue.
20: It's totally white and gold.
19: There's nothing white or gold about it.
21: It's blue and black.
22: Yeah. Not blue and black.
23: This dress is white and gold.
24: It did start off.
1: People really fought over this. They couldn't believe that others were seeing something so different. Which begs the question, how do we know that anybody is seeing colors the same way? Reporter Liz Tung went to find out.
25: When I went to meet David Brainerd, a psychologist at the University of Pennsylvania who studies visual perception of color, I decided to jump right in with the big question.
26: Probably a lot of people wonder, how do we know that the blue I see is the same as the blue you see, and that this color that we both call blue isn't being perceived actually by you as what I would call red? So how do we know that we are seeing the same colors?
3: Yeah, I don't think we do know that we're seeing the same colors.
25: Okay, back it up, guys. We got an answer. Just kidding. But we can get closer to an answer.
3: So I think at the heart of it, in the end, we don't know. We actually, there's a lot, you know, I don't really know that your, not just experience of color, your experience of anything matches mine. So when we're talking about, you know, what does the strawberry taste like, or what does the red look like? How am I experiencing it as a subjective, we often call this qualia. What is the qualia that I'm experiencing?
25: Qualia is a term that describes our individual subjective experiences in terms of how they feel to us, like how much a headache hurts or what a rose smells like, or how we perceive color.
3: We do not yet have any scientific way of directly measuring that aspect. That really is, I'd say, internal to all of us. It's a kind of private experience, and what we know about its commonality or lack of commonality has to arise by talking about what we experience, or things like, if I can tell two colors apart, can you tell them apart? And so there are things we can say that sneak up on that question.
25: In other words, there are lots of clues we can cobble together to draw conclusions about what most people are perceiving. With color, what really helps is understanding the mechanics of how we perceive it in the first place. And the first thing to know about that is that, strictly speaking, color does not exist out in the physical world, at least not how we perceive it.
3: So we might first start by, let's talk about the physical stimulus that leads to us having color, sometimes called the physical correlate of color, and the experience of color, and just keep in mind that they're not the same stuff, right? One is in our head, one is in the world.
25: So what produces the colors in our heads? It comes down to the interaction of light, our eyes, and our brains. You've probably heard of cones and rods, right? Both are what's called photoreceptor cells in our retinas. Rods help us see in the dark, but cones are the ones that allow us to perceive color. And most of us have three kinds: long, medium, and short, which we can roughly translate as red, green, and blue. Basically, light exists on a spectrum. You've got your short wavelengths, your medium wavelengths, and your long wavelengths.
3: And if we shine lights of different spectra into our eyes, we will perceive different colors.
25: You can see this in the case of a prism. You know the cover of Pink Floyd's album, Dark Side of the Moon? It's got the white line that passes through the triangle and comes out as a rainbow. That's a prism dispersing light, which is white, into its constituent wavelengths. From the longest we can see, red, to the shortest we can see, purple. And the three kinds of cones we have, red, green, and blue, are each activated by those different wavelengths of light.
3: That's the sort of, call it the rubber meets the road step of vision. The light hits the cones, and it's turned into electrical nerve signals.
25: Those nerve signals then go to the brain, which translates them into colors. And quick aside here, you might be wondering why, if we only have red, green, and blue cones, we're able to see other colors, like yellow, orange, and purple. The answer is that those colors exist in wavelengths that can be partially picked up by multiple cones. So wavelengths of around 580 nanometers stimulate both our red and our green cones, creating a unique signal that our brains interpret as yellow. And yes, I know this makes no sense from a color theory perspective. If you mix red and green paint, you get brown, but it's different with light. If you mix all the colors of the rainbow in paint, you get brown or black. But if you mix all the colors of the rainbow in light, you get white. So with just those three cones, we're able to perceive tens of thousands of colors. Okay, so back to cones and signals. The light comes in. Different wavelengths excite different cones or receptors. They send electrical nerve signals to our brains, where some processing happens, and boom, we've got colors. So while we can't step inside each other's brains to know exactly how we each see a certain shade of red,
3: we know that for most people, those receptors and their properties are highly similar.
25: Which gets us closer to the conclusion that we do have a shared experience. And there's some evidence that indicates that we not only share the same equipment, we process things the same way too. For instance, brain imaging experiments have shown that across different people, the same parts of the brain will respond strongly to the same colors. And then we also have color matching experiments. For example, let's say David sets up three lights, red, blue, and green, and tells me to adjust the knobs for each of the lights until, mixed together, they match a sample color. So I adjust my knobs, David adjusts his knobs, and then we compare our settings.
3: And if yours and mine agree, we can say, ah, whatever that stage at least is the same in both of our eyes and brains.
25: There's also another common experiment called the Farnsworth 100 hue test.
3: And it's basically a bunch of little colored patches, little caps, and they get all scrambled up, and you get asked, arrange these in order of similarity. So you can tell them apart. And most people will put them in the same order. So that's telling us kind of scientifically that our judgment of what looks similar to what has got some agreement.
25: I tried one of the tests David and his colleagues administer in their lab.
3: Sit down in that chair.
25: Okay.
3: Now you just have to put your chin in this little chin rest.
25: So I've got my chin in the chin rest, the lights are out, and I'm staring at a screen. Three gray boxes appear, and David's postdoctoral fellow, Fong Fong Hong, reads out the instructions to me.
0: So on each trial, you will see three blobby stimuli showing up on the screen.
25: Blobs of color will briefly appear in each box. Two blobs will be the same color, and the third slightly different. They give me an old school video game controller with three buttons on the right arranged in a triangle, just like the three gray boxes.
3: So two will have the same color, one will have a different color, randomly chosen. You just have to say which one was different.
25: So we count down.
11: 5, 4, 3, 2, 1, begin.
25: The shapes appear in the boxes and then disappear.
0: So now
25: I'm
0: can,
25: too slow.
3: Like don't know, you have button to guess.
25: Press. Yeah. Oh, God, they all looked green to me.
3: Yeah, well, pick one at random and you'll give another try.
25: Okay. I take a guess and I'm wrong.
2: Incorrect.
25: Another three shapes pop up.
2: Ooh. Oh, they all look... Oh, God, what if I'm colorblind? Okay, that was just a guess.
25: And another.
2: This is crazy. Are these all legitimately different? Or is one of them legitimately different?
3: One of them is always legitimately different, but they're hard.
25: David and Fong Fong say most people get better with practice. Fong Fong's an expert, so I ask her to help me cheat.
2: Yeah. Tell me all the answers.
0: Left.
2: Oh, okay. That one I can see.
25: Now, this test wouldn't be able to directly answer whether or not my blue and David's blue are the same. But it's one of the kinds of tools in scientists' arsenal that, along with physiology and brain patterns, help them cobble together a picture of what people are probably seeing. A way to close in on that qualia question we mentioned before. I finished by asking David, what about just having people describe what colors look like to them? Does that get us any closer to figuring out what they're seeing? In theory, David says, maybe. If we had like a master list of names and descriptors that everyone agreed on. But of course, we don't. Which means, again, we run into that same problem of subjectivity.
3: You know, this thing that you started out by wanting to know about. If I've got some coherent, consistent internal description of my color, how it comes out in words, as long as it comes out and goes in a consistent way, I just don't know if you're using the words differently than I am or you're experiencing it differently. And that's the part, you know, when I said that really makes it hard, it's that. You know, if you experience red the way I experience green, or you experience color the way I experience sound, as long as we each have a kind of one-to-one relationship between the stimuli and our experience and have been taught the words to describe it, I don't know how we know that it's different or not.
1: 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Coming up, when sounds trigger color perceptions.
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0: Partly cloudy tonight, a chance for showers. Maybe some thunderstorms, especially after midnight, low 70. Mostly sunny tomorrow. Maybe a passing shower, thunderstorm possible, high 95. Cloudiness sticks around through tomorrow night, becoming partly cloudy, low 70 to 75. The sun begins to come out Tuesday, warming things up, breezy, high 95 to 100. I'm meteorologist Minia Bird for 88.9 KETR.
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4: This is The Pulse. I'm Mike and Scott. We're talking about color and how we experience it. Our perceptions of color are individual, so what I call blue may be different from what you call blue. But some people have a different experience altogether. They form a mental image of a color when they think of specific letters, numbers, words, or when they hear musical notes. This experience is a common form of a condition called synesthesia. Actress Cynthia Erivo talked about this with the Hollywood Reporters Actress Roundtable last year.
5: What color is this?
6: Blue.
5: What color is this?
7: Oh.
6: Orange.
8: Oh, my God. Wow. What the?
5: What if we all do it together? What color is that?
6: Can you, if you make
5: one,
6: a
5: 1, 2, 3.
4: Nicole Curry wanted to know more about what it's like to experience the world in this way.
9: Synesthesia is a neurological crossover, the phenomenon where the stimulation of one sensory or cognitive pathway automatically and involuntarily triggers an experience in another.
10: I mostly experience the grapheme color synesthesia.
9: This is Cricket Matthews.
10: That's when I see a letter and associate the letter or a number with a color. And sometimes music also has colors. For example, the F chord when I'm playing the ukulele sometimes feels like a sunshine yellow. E's and E minors are a dark blood red. And A's and A minors are usually a deep purple.
9: Cricket is a creative writer and shared a poem with me called The Colors of Closeness. The poem is about Cricket's friend, Jay, and the colors that came to mind as their friendship deepened.
10: A purple 2 shades lighter than expected deepens into an ocean, shifting with shadows and squiggles that glow yellow. Floating above the threat of absence, that condenses into the color of the night sky, still holding on to the idea of sunlight. Then pink comes out of the blue, seeing, deciding to stay.
9: From a light purple to ocean blue to pink. And what did those transitions mean?
10: Those transitions marked our developing relationship, because first she was a coworker, then she became a friend, and then we became close friends.
9: Cricket also experiences synesthesia triggered by emotions.
10: That's where when I'm feeling a strong emotion, I will also feel a color associated with that emotion. Sometimes there's texture too. For example, I have a good friend who feels like the texture of a patchwork quilt. And sometimes there's sparkles overlaying the colors. So there could be some different sequins and textures along with the color. I tend to just think of these colors. Some people actually see the colors in real life, but for me, I know that it's an internal experience. So one day I was hanging out with my friend and she told me that she was planning on moving with her family halfway across the world. And I thought, that is a big deal. So when I came home that day, I felt overwhelmed by grief, thinking of losing my friends. And while I was feeling this dark, heavy grayness from the grief, eventually I thought about how I want to support my friends despite the grief, and that's when her color became the most vibrant I'd ever felt it. Strong mint green color. When I was thinking about how, even though this is terrible, I feel terrible about her leaving, but I want to support her, the color came very strongly, and that reminded me that the love is more powerful than grief.
9: Have you ever thought about losing the ability? Like if one day you woke up without it?
10: Yeah, my mental health has been tanking for a while, and I've definitely not been experiencing it as much because of mental health issues. So since my synesthesia is closely tied to my emotions, whenever I'm feeling really down, there's no color. Yeah, not even for music, not for people, not for letters. So it totally goes away whenever I'm feeling really down. And it felt really scary at first because this whole sensory experience that I had was suddenly gone. And it was confusing navigating the world and my emotions without the color because I didn't realize how heavily I relied on the color to interpret the world. I've had to get used to the world without the colors. I make meaning out of it by thinking of it as an indicator of how I'm doing, like a pH strip test. The pH has certain colors, it means the pH is either acidic or basic or neutral. I feel like I will know that my mental health has bounced back whenever I get the full range of my colors back. I thought a few days ago when I was listening to music, a few came in the background, just a little bit. That was giving me a little bit of hope. And the letter J was red again. That's interesting. It's been a while since I felt that.
4: That was Nicole Curry speaking with creative writer Cricket Matthews, who experiences synesthesia. That's our show for this week. The Pulse is a production of WHYY in Philadelphia. You can find us wherever you get your podcasts. Our health and science reporters are Alan Yu and Liz Tong. Charlie Kyer is our engineer. Our producers are Nicole Curry and Lindsay Lazarski. I'm Mike and Scott. Thank you for listening.

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2: This week, we saw a rare coming together of the Washington Press Corps. From WNYC in New York, this is On the Media. I'm Brooke Gladstone.
3: No TV coverage of President Trump today. No still photographs either. It's an act of solidarity over Trump's selective White House media ban.
4: The media outlet's attorney, Ted Boutros, said that our key witness is President Trump himself because he is making our case for us.
5: There's something wrong with a country that can allow people to write purposely negative stories. Now, if they want to write them, that's fine. But I don't have to let them into the people's house.
6: I think in the end, he is saying that the White House is my castle, and I can let in who I want, and I can throw out who I want.
2: With the ban lifted for now, this battle may have been won, but the president's war on the press continues. It's all coming up after this.
7: Live from NPR News in Washington, I'm Janine Herbst. Iran says only diplomacy can end the war in Iran. This comes after President Trump yesterday rejected an Iranian proposal to reopen the Strait of Hormuz and stop the fighting. Trump says Tehran's offer isn't acceptable. This says midterm elections are coming up. NPR's Mara Liasson has more.
8: The war is very unpopular, even with Republican voters. There is now a small but growing number of Republicans in Congress coming out against the war. And the war isn't just unpopular with voters because they believed Trump when he said he wouldn't get into any foreign wars. Some of them voted for him because of that promise. It's also unpopular because voters see a direct connection between the war and higher gas prices, higher diesel prices. And we know that the cost of living is the number one issue in this election over and beyond anything else.
7: And Pierce Mara Eliason. And fuel prices do remain high. AAA says the average price of a gallon of gas is at $4.48 a gallon, and diesel is at $6.47 a gallon. British officials are sharing more information on the arrest of five people suspected of plotting a terrorist attack close to a major UK military base in southwestern England that the US has used to launch strikes against Iran. A local official says there's been increased surveillance in the area because of a recent threat on the base linked to Iran. Tristan Wilkinson is the councillor for the Cotswold district.
9: There was a specific threat about 6 weeks ago from the Iranians on this base. At the time, there was an increased surveillance around the area. This is an operational base. There is, it's no secret that, you know, we have American bombers here that are taking part in what's happening in the Middle East at the moment.
7: The base has been the scene of protests over the British government's decision this summer to allow the U.S. to use it for staging limited strikes on Iranian missile sites. Dozens of homes around the base have been evacuated. A massive nor'easter is pounding parts of the northeast with coastal flooding and strong winds for a second straight day. Steve Kastenbaum reports some coastal towns are seeing their worst flooding in more than a decade.
10: High tides continue to bring more flooding, especially in towns along the Jersey Shore. In Atlantic City, floodwaters hit their highest level since Superstorm Sandy in 2012. Wind gusts reached 60 miles per hour in some areas. A public housing employee in New York died when he was hit by a falling tree branch. Governor Kathy Hochul said dangerous winds will stick around for a while.
11: It's ferocious and it needs to be taken seriously.
10: Tens of thousands of power outages were reported from Maine down to North Carolina. Beach erosion is significant in some areas. High tides were made worse thanks to Saturday's full moon. The nor'easter is expected to sit around off the coast of New Jersey and Long Island through Monday. For NPR News, I'm Steve Kastenbaum in New York.
7: You're listening to NPR News from Washington. Higher child care costs are pushing more families to seek help from a familiar source, grandparents. As NPR's Joe Hernandez reports, older generations are increasingly stepping in to fill the child care gap.
12: Grandparents helping with childcare is not new, but the rising cost of daycare and other options has made family support critical. A recent study from AARP found grandparents who provide some care but aren't full-time caregivers watch their grandchildren a median amount of 3.8 hours per week. Nicole Jorwick with the national organization Caring Across Generations says many parents want their parents to be able to enjoy retirement and later phases of life.
13: But because of the lack of childcare in this country, adult children are relying on their parents for that labor. And it is labor.
12: According to Childcare Aware of America, the average cost of childcare in the U.S. for last year was more than $13,000. Joe Hernandez, NPR News.
7: At the weekend box office, Avengers Endgame Encore took the top spot with an estimated $26 million in ticket sales. It's a re-release of the film Avengers Endgame, 7 years after that film became the second highest grossing film ever. The Disney rerun is a teaser for the upcoming Avengers Doomsday. In second place, Zach Greger's reboot of Resident Evil. The Sony film made an estimated $23 million in its second weekend. And in a close third place, Heart of the Beast with an estimated $20 million. I'm Janine Herbst, NPR News in Washington.
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14: Partly cloudy skies tonight, chance for showers, maybe a rumble of thunder, mainly after midnight, low 70. More sunshine than clouds tomorrow, showers and thunderstorms possible, high 95. Partly cloudy tomorrow night, low 70 to 75. Some clearing is expected Tuesday with a mix of sunshine and clouds, high 95 to 100. I'm meteorologist Minia Bird, 88.9 KETR.
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16: From WNYC in New York, this is On the Media. Micah Loewinger's out this week. I'm Brooke Gladstone. So, the event, long-awaited but seemingly inconceivable, finally happened.
17: Tonight, in an unprecedented and escalating challenge to a free press, President Trump declared a ban on three news organizations, CNN, MS Now, and Politico.
16: No, not that. This.
18: So the latest development here, the other members of the so-called TV pool, NBC, CBS, ABC, and Fox News networks, say they will not step in to fill the duty CNN was previously assigned to provide of White House TV coverage today as the president prepares to attend the UN General Assembly here in New York City.
3: No TV coverage, no still photographs either. It's an act of solidarity over Trump's selective White House media ban. Can a president who craves cameras survive invisibility?
16: We'll get to the solidarity later, but first a quick refresher on the TV press pool. For reasons of efficiency and space restrictions, pool members rotate coverage of the president in tight spaces like the Oval Office, Air Force One, on trips to Mar-a-Lago and such, and then share their video with the rest of the press corps. Now, per a judge's order, CNN and MS Now and Politico are allowed back in the White House. A 14-day reprieve as their case moves through the courts. As of this writing Friday, it seems that the White House TV press pool boycott of the president has ended. And while the uproar has dialed down for now, it's left us with a lot to learn and ponder. For instance, the depth and breadth of the president's loathing of the media. Here he is on his first campaign trail in Atkinson, New Hampshire.
19: They're scum. They're horrible people.
16: In Mount Pleasant, South Carolina.
19: Absolute scum. Remember that. Scum. Scum.
16: His February 16th, 2017 post-election White House press conference.
19: Tomorrow they will say, Donald Trump rants and raves at the press. I'm not ranting and raving. I'm just telling you, you know, you're dishonest people. But I'm not ranting and raving. I love this. I'm having a good time doing it.
16: Does he ever? And he soon followed up with an infamous post labeling the press the enemy of the American people, thereby joining the historic ranks of others who've used the same phrase, like Goebbels and Hitler, Lenin and Stalin, Mao Zedong and Robespierre.
20: So today, just hours after President Trump called fake news an enemy of the people, his administration refused to allow several reporters into an off-camera, on-the-record session with Press Secretary Sean Spicer. Those outlets included CNN and the New York Times.
16: Now, what he did last week, he's done before, just less extreme. In 2018, he kicked CNN's Jim Acosta out of the White House after a few exchanges like this.
21: That's enough.
22: Mr. President, I had one other question, if I may ask, on the Russia investigation. Are you concerned that you may have
21: I'm not concerned about anything with the Russian investigation because it's a hoax. That's enough. Put down the mic. You are a rude, terrible person. You shouldn't be working for CNN.
16: But a court order restored Acosta's credentials. In the president's second term, he pushed the envelope even further on personal insults aimed with particular malice at women, like Bloomberg News White House correspondent Catherine Lucey asking about the release of the Epstein files.
23: Quiet, McGee.
16: He gloried in sliming ABC's Rachel Scott, who in his eyes had another black mark against her, being, you know, black.
5: Obnoxious reporter in the whole place. Let me just tell you, you are an obnoxious, a terrible reporter. And it's always the same thing with you.
16: And CNN's Caitlin Collins. Just because.
5: You are the worst reporter. No wonder CNN has no ratings because of people like you. You know, she's a young woman. I don't think I've ever seen you smile. I've known you for 10 years. I don't think I've ever seen a smile in your face. You know why?
16: Trump expelled the Associated Press from the People's House.
20: Twice yesterday, officials banned Associated Press reporters from covering events in the White House. Press Secretary Karoline Leavitt says it's because the AP has declined to call the Gulf of Mexico the Gulf of America.
16: A court ordered AP's White House return while the case is litigated, still is. Meanwhile, Defense Secretary Pete Hegseth imposed unworkable restrictions on Pentagon reporters, pulling credentials of those who wouldn't comply, pretty much all of them. But he was thwarted, again, by a judge. So he dug in, closing journalists' on-site offices and ending free access to the building. And he's also appealing. On Monday, far-right Newsmax tried to cover Trump cutting the ribbon on his new helipad, but his words were lost in the whir and the whine of an idling helicopter.
24: Okay, so there is no microphone because the pool cameras aren't there. So maybe, Tim, this is one example of it backfiring just a little bit. Obviously, the ramifications are right here. Can't hear what the president's saying.
16: The White House tried to seize back the narrative with the launch of Trump TV on YouTube. Next day, a Bulwark reporter responded with a piece titled, "I watched 6 hours straight of Trump TV. Please help me." What's most striking about the president's latest attack on the press corps isn't so much the extreme nature of it. It was the press corps' reaction to it. Corps, as our executive producer Katja Rogers observed, is a strange word to apply to such a disparate and disorderly cohort. Is there a line that once crossed can actually draw them together? Back in 2009, in Barack Obama's first term, no doubt still smarting from the relentless stream of snarky suspicions Fox News pundits raised about his birthplace, he tried to exclude Fox News from a TV network pool interview with Kenneth Feinberg, the Treasury Secretary's executive paysar. Fox's usual foes, the so-called lamestream media, rallied to its defense. But these alliances are quite rare and short-lived. This one is different.
25: The first question that came to my mind when I was reading about this is, why now?
16: Micah and I discussed it and thought you might want to listen in, so we recorded it.
25: Why is the White House press pool standing together? Why not sooner? In the first Trump administration, we had on the press critic Jay Rosen, who in 2017 had this blog post called send the interns. You know, this is just a year into the first Trump administration.
16: And send the interns was about don't cover Trump. He lies all the time. We have to bring his words to the American people, I suppose. So send the interns. Don't waste resources on covering a congenital liar.
25: Exactly. Why are you sending your star reporters to sit in a room and do battle with him and inevitably come out looking humiliated, called terrible names, lied to? Why are you not taking your best reporters and having them do investigative work, anything other than just giving this man a platform to say whatever he wants? And finally, 9 years later, it seems in a very roundabout way, after quite a bit of damage done to our country and the institution of journalism, they finally stood up. Why now?
16: Well, the media, like politicians, they tend to have one ear to what's going on among the public. They don't want to get too far ahead. They don't want to get too far behind. What is permissible? What will hurt their credibility? What won't? And Trump, given that he is less popular than he has ever been, given that he is more extreme, more off the wall than he's ever been, given that there's really no place to go anymore,
25: yeah,
16: I think it had to happen eventually, and now was as good a time as any.
25: Yes. You know, it's funny. I was thinking about that moment at the end of The Wizard of Oz where Dorothy realizes that she can go back to Kansas whenever she wants.
16: I love this.
25: And is it Glinda, the sort of benevolent sorceress?
16: The Good Witch of the North.
25: The Good Witch says, you had the power all along.
0: You've always had the power to go back to Kansas.
1: I have.
2: Then why didn't you tell her before?
0: Because she wouldn't have believed me. She had to learn it for herself.
25: And that's all fine and good for the end of a movie, but why did it take 9 years to get to this point?
16: I think that it takes a certain amount of courage, because if you say, we're going to boycott, you've just shown that you are not independent actors, but a block. This is a block, obviously, to protect the future of journalism in this country, to keep accountability alive. The stakes are enormously high, but they risked playing into a Trump narrative. Also, their bosses want them to compete. They want to offer a unique product. This undermines that whole business model. So there are lots of things arguing on the other side, but how enormous did the stakes have to be before the press realized that, as you say, and I really love this, they had the power all along?
25: I think by banning MS Now, CNN, and Politico, he sort of forced them to see themselves as a group, as a coalition, which is the very thing that they have failed to do thus far. And I think a great bit of his success has been divide and conquer. He goes after each outlet one by one. He sues each one by one. He asks the reporter, where do you come from? I hate that outlet. He has different names for each one. But by lumping them together, he's laid out the carpet. He did the work that they didn't want to do, which was come forward as a unified front. For instance, with the Pentagon press corps, they months ago gave up their access to the Pentagon because they refused to sign on to a new list of rules that would restrain their ability to ask officials questions outside of certain specially handled scenarios.
16: I mean, it was pretty extreme. I think that the Hegseth restrictions that you had to sign was the practice run for what we have now. And I'm really curious to see what comes next.
25: I do think that all of this bullying, all of this aggression towards the press has worked. I think that he has succeeded in making these outlets and these journalists feel puny. In a way, they have internalized many of the insults that he has spewed at them over the years. And I think that in effect, they have kind of obeyed in advance. They have sort of ceded the power they had all along because they were afraid to wield it. They were afraid to make a stand. And as much as I want to, you know, celebrate this moment and this bit of progress, I think it's also worth taking stock of the failure to this point.
16: I think we should. I think I see the cause, just a little sliver of disagreement here. I don't know if they internalized the idea that they were the scum of the earth or slime. I think that the press was in a prolonged state of utter confusion over the fact that the former ideas about civil discourse had gone up in smoke, that the chess game that the press and the powerful play, according to certain rules, Trump just threw the board over. And they didn't know what to do. They didn't come up with any new rules. Maybe that's what we're seeing the beginning of.
25: One of the ironies of all this is that Trump's obsession with how he's covered and his ratings on the broadcast networks, it's kind of imbued some of these outlets with more importance. His narcissism, his impulse to put the news media at the center of the story, like right now, by trying to ban these outlets, he's giving them more viewership. He's giving them more power. He's giving them more authority. Last year, if he had banned these outlets, I think it would have provoked a much bigger response in the news. But I think it would have instilled in me much greater fear.
16: You think it would have triggered a bigger response in the news than there is now? I think it's pretty big. The press are having a field day with this.
25: I just think that the aura of the story is really different. There was a moment where it felt like his power was limitless, in large part because everyone around him was playing along. And what feels different about this moment is that the will to play along is
16: waning.
25: It's waning. It's not quite there. And so even though this is the action of a would-be dictator, it's not quite as frightening because it just seems like he has no other moves left. He looks desperate.
16: It's kind of funny, isn't it?
25: It is kind of funny. I mean, the joke's on us, really.
16: Back in my theater days, I was in a play by John Webster. It's a 17th century play called The White Devil, believe it or not. And there was a line I remember, the character spit against the wind and the filth returned in his face.
25: I love that.
16: Coming up, turns out size matters when it comes to press freedom. This is On the Media.
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25: This week, we saw a rare coming together of the White House press corps.
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25: With the ban lifted for now, this battle may have been won, but the president's war on the press continues on this week's On the Media from WNYC.
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16: This is On the Media. I'm Brooke Gladstone. So, as we know, a judge this week temporarily restored Politico's, MS Now's, and CNN's access to the White House press room. But on Thursday, the White House had yet to formally agree to allow CNN back into the press pool, even though it was on rotation. So, no TV networks were there to document Trump's evening event with China's Xi Jinping. By Friday morning, CNN, along with the rest of the press pool, was airing footage of Xi and Trump outside the White House, and CNN anchor Pamela Brown assured her viewers,
7: CNN's access to the White House has been restored, and the TV pool appears to be functioning as normal.
16: Ban or no ban, the president does have a certain amount of, let's call it, latitude in choosing who gets to cover events in smaller, arguably non-public spaces. As of Friday, there had been no event in the tight confines of the Oval Office or Air Force One. So we don't know whether he will choose to exclude CNN or MS Now if they come up in the pool rotation, and possibly trigger another TV pool boycott. So we've called on legal experts for clarification. Roger Parloff is a senior editor at Lawfare. He regularly live posts court cases and hearings, and he was watching the initial hearing on Wednesday and then on Thursday for the government's response. Welcome to the show, Roger.
10: Thank you, Brooke. Really appreciate your having me.
16: The Justice Department lawyer arguing the president's case was Michael Velchik. That's a name actually familiar to some of us. Last year, the Boston Globe reported that when he was a student at Harvard, he wrote a paper for his Latin class from the perspective of Adolf Hitler, and in a separate email to a friend said that Mein Kampf was the, quote, favorite book I've read this year. What can you tell me about Judge Kelly? Or the lawyer for the media outlets, Theodore Boutrous?
10: Judge Kelly, I spent a fair amount of time with. I covered the Proud Boys case every day, so I forget how many months that was. I think he's a very good judge. He's a Trump appointee, but he was very down the middle in that case. He's very deliberative. Possibly to a fault. It took some time sometimes, but he wants to get things right. In those cases, he gave very stiff sentences after the defendants were convicted of seditious conspiracy and, in one case, a lesser crime. Enrique Tarrio, he sentenced to 22 years, if you remember.
16: Right.
10: More pertinent, he handled the Jim Acosta case in 2018 during the first Trump administration, which was a very similar, if much smaller in dimension, type of case. So that gave us some feeling for where he was coming from.
16: He ruled in Acosta's favor, and Acosta got his White House credentials back. Anything to say about Theodore Boutrous?
10: In fact, he was in that case as well. He was CNN's attorney there. He's been in a lot of the pertinent cases. He's one of the premier First Amendment litigators in the country, especially appeals. Yeah, I've seen him in a zillion things.
16: Tell me how the Trump Justice Department justified the ban. You say it was really a post hoc reconstruction of what actually happened.
10: Yeah. President Trump announced this ban suddenly at 3:04 p.m. in a tweet on Friday, and it went into effect the next morning. The reasons he gave were that these were fake news outlets, which is his term for outlets that are critical of him. But then 4 days later, the day before the temporary restraining order hearing, the government gave its response, and they made two pivots. They tried to convert this to a national security issue. They claimed that these three publications had allegedly published sensitive and classified information, although they also went back to the falsehood theme. And then they issued three letters retroactively. They were odd letters. No human being signed them. They were signed by the White House press office. There was no letterhead.
16: One of the peculiar things about these letters is that the press passes were withdrawn on last Saturday morning, but the letters were sent this week, and they said, You have an opportunity to respond and push back against these allegations by 5 p.m. on Friday. So actually way too late. You say that's post-deprivation due process. Now, can we talk a little bit about the national security claim they made? Because these articles that the Justice Department cited covered the war with Iran, FBI Director Kash Patel, and the construction of Trump's White House ballroom. Some of these stories contained no classified information and had no relation to national security whatsoever. And we've since learned that one of the stories that the Justice Department used to justify banning Politico was based on an authorized background briefing given by a, quote, senior administration official. Speculation is that it was J.D. Vance.

0: quote, senior administration official, speculation is that it was J.D. Vance, you point out that many of these articles weren't even written by those reporters with a press pass.
1: Yes, and actually Judge Kelly brought that out in his ruling too. These letters named for each publication maybe three or four stories they were taking issue with, and very often they were not written by people with press passes, which draws into question the whole theory that the remedy has anything to do with the alleged problem. And in two of those cases, the story in question that had been written by somebody with a press pass.
0: Was that CNN's Betsy Klein?
1: Yes, her story written back in January. She had had her press pass renewed this June, 5 months later, months before her press pass and everyone else's at CNN was pulled. So it didn't make any sense. It was obviously post hoc. It was obviously pretextual. And Judge Kelly said that as well.
0: Let's get to the constitutional protections that these news outlets rely on. The press doesn't have unlimited entitlements. They can't enter a building where officials work just because they're journalists. They need special passes. But what about the Brady briefing room in the White House? It's a theater that's used for press conferences, and obviously the press is invited in. It's called a non-public forum. You need a press pass so you can be credentialed. The Secret Service looks at you, but once you get it, you really can't be deprived of it because of what's called viewpoint discrimination, which is First Amendment protected. But these reporters were also barred from the Brady press room. Does that have particular significance?
1: Yes, because the Brady press room is clearly, as you said, a non-public forum. In First Amendment jurisprudence, judges have developed a series of concepts to describe the spectrum of behavior we're confronted with. So at one end of the spectrum, you would have a public park with a soapbox, and anybody could get up on the soapbox. But there are other forums where people speak and have some First Amendment protection, but less, like a public airport. And so you have the traditional public forum, a limited public forum, a designated public forum, and then this non-public forum. That's sort of what the Brady press room is. And this has been implicit, at least, since 1977 ruling involving a reporter named Robert Sherrill. It doesn't specifically talk about that press room, but it says that even though there are First Amendment and Fifth Amendment rights associated with the right of a White House correspondent to get a press pass and not to have it taken away, it's been given among all the judges, at least in the District of Columbia, that the Brady briefing room, where a lot of bona fide journalists are invited in, you could not exclude somebody based on viewpoint discrimination or as retaliation for First Amendment protected speech. And by depriving somebody of their whole hard pass as a type of viewpoint discrimination, as was obviously done here, it's not really contested, would violate those principles. And in fact, what the government said in its response brief is that it believes that D.C. Circuit law on this subject, going back all the way to 1977, so that's 49 years, needs to be overruled. It wants to ultimately take the position at the Supreme Court level that all of this law is mistaken and the White House is not a forum in any respect, and the president can let in whoever he wants and, more importantly, exclude whoever he wants.
0: Right now, the Brady briefing room is where those of us who watch those things on C-SPAN or elsewhere see the reporters in their designated seats.
1: That's right. And also, there's that area on the North Lawn where people stand up and you see them speaking there. There's a lot of other spaces. The more controversial spaces are the ones that are
0: little.
1: Yeah, exactly.
0: And that brings me to my next question, because when you look at the president's ban last year of the Associated Press from the Oval Office, much smaller than the briefing room, and Air Force One, even smaller, because

0: because the wire service wouldn't refer to the Gulf of Mexico as the Gulf of America. So this case was different. Explain why.
1: Well, first of all, that case is still being litigated, so the outcome of that case we still don't know. We did get a D.C. Circuit ruling, an emergency stay motion. That ruling, which is unpublished and is supposed to be non-precedential, did go in the direction the government would like.
0: By non-precedential, you mean it wouldn't serve as a precedent?
1: That's right. It's not binding on Judge Kelly, though he might, you know,
0: I'm sure
1: he would pay attention to it. In that case, the majority, it was a split decision, 2-1. It's a panel of 3 judges. The 2 judges said that these smaller spaces, the Oval Office, Air Force One, that this is not a forum at all, and that he is free to exclude people even for arbitrary reasons, including retaliation. There was a dissent by Judge Pillard that said that that was inconsistent with all prior precedents, and that case is still being litigated. The reason the majority in that case ruled the way they did, earlier I mentioned this spectrum.
0: The soapbox in the park, the airport, and the briefing room, and then the little tiny space like Air Force One.
1: And further to the far end of that spectrum is the president inviting one individual into his office for a one-on-one interview. So, you know, if President Trump invites Maria Bartiromo into his office for a one-on-one, that doesn't mean he also has to invite Jim Acosta or you or me. That's not a forum at all. And everyone agrees with that. In fact, that same 1977 ruling, Sherrill, actually sort of says that in passing, that obviously he can speak to individually, one-on-one, whoever he chooses.
0: You know, it's interesting because during the Obama administration, for a while, he was holding lunches with a selected group of correspondents, and those excluded really got mad, and so he discontinued those lunches.
1: That's, again, the fuzzy ends of this spectrum.
0: Right.
1: But anyway, the majority panel in that stay ruling thought these White House pool areas, the Oval Office and the Air Force One, were more analogous to the one-on-one get-together than they were to the Brady briefing room.
0: So what did we learn from all this about Trump's long-term designs on the precedent set in Sherrill v. Knight?
1: Yeah, well, his lawyers were explicit in their response papers that they want Sherrill overruled. Judge Kelly has no choice but to follow it. It's binding precedent. Even the D.C. Circuit panel can't overrule it. It would have to be the en banc D.C. Circuit, which means the full court, about 11 judges, active judges, or it would be the Supreme Court. So that sounds like the direction they're going.
0: Draw the bead on this one. What is Trump saying?
1: I think in the end, he is saying that the White House is my castle and I can let in who I want and I can throw out who I want and I can raise it to the ground as I have with 1/3 of it without consulting anybody. It's his castle. I think that's the takeaway.
0: So do you think this was a well thought out litigation plan?
1: I'm speculating here, but no. It has the appearance more of a tantrum, which after the fact, the lawyers came in and tried to spruce it up, and we've seen that pattern in the past.
0: Okay. Roger, thank you very much.
1: Thank you, Brooke.
0: Roger Parloff is a senior editor at Lawfare. Coming up, are legal precedent and constitutional principles and protections really enough to shield the freedom of the press? This is On the Media.
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3: Partly cloudy skies tonight, a chance for a passing shower, thunderstorm, mostly after midnight, low 70. More sunshine than clouds tomorrow. Chance for showers and thunderstorms, high 95. Partly cloudy tomorrow night, low dropping down 70 to 75. A mix of sunshine and clouds Tuesday, breezy, high 95 to 100. I'm meteorologist Minya Bird for 88.9 KETR.
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0: This is On the Media. I'm Brooke Gladstone. So it was some 60 years ago that Robert Sherrill, the Washington correspondent for The Nation, was denied a press pass. 11 years later, the D.C. Circuit Court of Appeals ruled that Sherrill had not been given due process and that the First Amendment limited the right of the White House to arbitrarily deny a press pass to a journalist.
14: This Sherrill case was really just sort of sitting out there and never had gotten a whole lot of attention.
0: Sonia West is a professor of the First Amendment at the University of Georgia School of Law.
14: So even people who practice in this space, who know a lot about the rights of the press, Sherrill was just not a case that we talked about. I don't think I really even taught it in my media law classes. And I think a lot of people also think, sure, I can't just walk into the press briefing room and say, I have a few questions for the president. So why can't they kick out anybody that they want to kick out? But that's not how the law works. And I think when you think about it a little bit more, it becomes pretty clear how it can't be how the law works. Because if we did it that way, then we would let the president simply have a so-called press pool in the White House that was completely just filled up of people who were giving him the kind of coverage that he really wanted. And that is not a press pool. And this fits very neatly within the First Amendment jurisprudence about once the government has established this forum where they say we are creating this space for expressive activity, then they cannot discriminate on the basis of viewpoint.
0: And President Trump tried to revoke Jim Acosta's pass in 2018 after a tense exchange. In 2019, he tried to suspend the pass of Playboy magazine's Brian Karam after an altercation in the Rose Garden. These cases have been covered in the media as First Amendment cases, but actually they got their press passes back because the courts ruled that their constitutional right to due process had been violated, right?
14: That is absolutely right. And it makes it kind of interesting to me why we are in the place we are today with what we saw going on this week, because we do now have this series of cases, multiple cases coming from the Trump administration where the same basic facts have happened. They wanted to take away a pass from a reporter. The court told them you couldn't do this. And the reason they said is because you didn't provide the appropriate process. But I almost hesitate to say it because the last thing I'd want to do is give the Trump administration a roadmap on how they could do this. But the truth is, this would be a much harder case if they had taken the steps that the courts in these cases, in Sherrill, in the Acosta case, in the Karam case, had told them. If they had said, here's the set of guidelines we're going to enforce, and then whenever the reporter did something that they didn't like, if they said, we are taking away your press pass because of X, and they point to something in the guidelines, give that reporter a chance to appeal or be heard about that, and then take it away, then we would be having a conversation about what was their true motive for doing this, right? Did they really take it away because of this neutral interest that was in these pre-announced guidelines?
0: Like national security?
14: Like national security. Or is this pretextual because you didn't like the coverage that we gave you? And that would be a harder discussion in the courts to have. But as they continue to just not provide this process, to me anyway, these seem like very easy cases.
0: Plus, if Trump hadn't said the quiet part out loud.
8: President Trump writing the following on Truth Social, quote, I am proud to announce that effective immediately, I am banning fake news CNN. MS Now, who recently changed their name from MSNBC due to lack of viewership and credibility, and Politico from the White House as a result of their constant reporting of fake news.
15: He goes on to write, media outlets shouldn't be able to constantly write or report fiction and lies when they're covering the President of the United States, the Trump administration, or the United States of America. Other fake news media outlets to follow. Thank you for your attention to this matter.
16: It's really just cumulative stories. Over the last 2 years, you get sick of it.
14: And in fact, the media outlet's attorney, Ted Boutros, he said this in court. He said that our key witness is President Trump himself, because he is making our case for us that these passes were taken away because you didn't like our coverage. And that's the one thing you can't do.
0: And we do have a counter example from the Biden administration.
14: That's right. So the Biden administration apparently was listening to these cases where...
0: We should say that the Acosta and Karim cases were in Trump's first administration.
14: That's correct. And the Biden administration did the things that the judges in those cases said that you were supposed to do, which is they set out ahead of time accreditation standards that were considered to be neutral. In this case, what they said was you can get a White House press pass if you first get accredited by either the Supreme Court Press Gallery or the Congressional Press Gallery. It is a little bit odd, and I do think there could be reasons to challenge that this isn't the right way for them to do it. But nonetheless, they at least did some of the steps that the judges were telling, which is they told us ahead of time, these appear to be relatively neutral standards. They're not based on, are you a conservative-leaning news outlet or a liberal-leaning outlet, or what have you written about us in the past? And when we had a reporter who challenged this because they either couldn't or didn't want to be able to first go get that other accreditation, the court said, no, this was fine because you followed the standard and there was nothing viewpoint-based about who gets the passes and who doesn't.
0: You're referring to the Biden administration winning against Cameroonian journalist Simon Atiba, who lost his press pass, and the decision was upheld in court, probably because of lack of accreditation. And then there's Trudy Feldman, a freelancer who was suspended from the White House for 90 days in 2001 after she was caught going through a press aide's desk. So there are legitimate reasons a reporter can lose access to the briefing room.
14: Right, absolutely. The question is why and how the administration decides to go about doing this.
0: So when Defense Secretary Pete Hegseth essentially booted the Pentagon press corps from the building by trying to make them sign rules that would profoundly compromise the news gathering process, how does that apply here?
14: The issue there was a little bit different than what we've seen with these due process cases. There, they did try to give us the rules. In fact, that was the whole issue, is they wanted everyone to sign on to these credentialing rules. And basically, every news outlet refused and instead went to court challenging them. But there, the legal problem, at first anyway, was that the judge found that the standards the Pentagon had set out were too broad and too vague. And we care about laws being clear enough for us all to understand what kind of conduct is going to be allowed or not allowed in any area of the law. But much like with due process, we have an extra concern about what we call vagueness when it's the First Amendment, because if people can't clearly understand ahead of time what they're allowed to say or not say, what they're allowed to publish or not publish, we are at a great risk of a chilling effect. We're at a great risk of people simply choosing not to speak or not to publish things they have a constitutional right to say or to publish. So when we have a rule that is unclear, we call it unconstitutionally vague, and that is what the court decided with that initial Pentagon ruling, was that it wasn't a problem that they weren't telling us ahead of time. The problem was that the rules they had set out were too vague.
0: The president apparently wants the Supreme Court to overturn the precedent in Sherrill v. Knight. Do you think any of these cases will go to the Supreme Court?
14: So there's always two separate questions that are within that one question. The first question is whether someone will ask the Supreme Court to get involved in it. And then there's the question of whether the court itself will decide to take any action. So the first question is, will the Trump administration go to the Supreme Court? They like to go to the Supreme Court. They go to the Supreme Court frequently. I would not be surprised at all if we ended up seeing something eventually making its way to the court. The bigger question is obviously is whether anybody at the court would be interested in reevaluating the Sherrill case, of taking this. I feel like even if you were interested in exploring more closely the powers that the president has to control the access of the press to the White House grounds or Air Force One, this is not the best vehicle to have a real discussion about what exactly the boundaries may or may not be of when the president could do something like take away somebody's press badge.
0: So what do you think about the state of the free press in the U.S. and the strength of the legal protections that undergird it?
14: I've actually spent my whole career studying the constitutional and legal protections for the press. And long before the Trump administration, I was writing about how we were all a little overly confident about our legal press rights today, that there were more gaps in the protections than people realize, particularly when it comes to constitutional protections, that the truth is the Supreme Court has been very hesitant to embrace the idea that there might be unique rights and protections members of the press need in order to effectively do their jobs on our behalf, the jobs of checking the government and delivering to us newsworthy information.
0: Is that why the cases so often hinge on due process instead?
14: It is true that the court is very hesitant to certainly ever say that the press has additional rights that members of the public don't have. And something like this is a case that raises that issue, right? What we are talking about here are having special rules for the press and what those rules should look like. Now, in this case, I think we do have some basic First Amendment principles that are still at play, which is once they've created the forum, once they've given somebody liberty interest like a press badge, you can't just take it away based on viewpoint discrimination. But there are other situations where the Trump administration has pushed boundaries and shown us that we might not have all of the legal protections for the press that we think we need or we maybe thought that we have. Now, that being said, we have a lot of press freedoms and we have a very strong First Amendment.
0: But we see people getting picked up and cuffed and taken downtown for expressing free speech rights. In the Bush administration, somebody was arrested for wearing a T-shirt.
14: Oh, we have absolute issues still about all of our free speech rights, and we've definitely seen that in the Trump administration, all sorts of different ways that this administration has tried to limit our free speech rights. We've seen them looking at every possible lever they have as a way to try to weaken or undermine the press. And the law we have supporting the press has sometimes held, and sometimes it's not been as strong as we would like it to be.
0: So what would you propose as a remedy?
14: I, in particular, have an interest in the First Amendment's press clause because the Supreme Court's jurisprudence has, over the decades, put all of its focus on the First Amendment's speech clause. Our speech clause is incredibly powerful. It is robust. It gives us rights that we all enjoy. I think that's wonderful. But we also have in the First Amendment text that tells us Congress shall not abridge our freedom of speech or of the press. And the Supreme Court has honestly given very little to no emphasis on what that press freedom actually means.
0: Here's something that keeps me up at night. We always talk about how if Trump actually defied a judge's order, I mean, not just for a minute, like in this case, but for good, then we'd be in a constitutional crisis. On Thursday, reporters from MS Now, CNN, and Politico were still being barred entry to the White House after the judge ordered that they be let back in. The judge issued that order really early in the morning, and maybe the White House hadn't gotten the message by the time the reporters arrived. But if the timing had been different, would that have sparked a constitutional crisis? What would that have looked like? What would be the consequences of that?
14: Yeah, our system relies on the idea that when the federal courts speak, the other branches will respect what it is that they have said. And we've had certain times in our history where that has been challenged and certain times where we agree that we had a moment of constitutional crisis. One of the most famous ones was when a number of the southern states refused to follow the Supreme Court's ruling in Brown versus Board of Education and refused for a very long time to actually desegregate their schools, even though the Supreme Court had spoken. Now, in these cases, we haven't had the administration explicitly refuse to follow a ruling of the Supreme Court. So maybe not quite constitutional crisis yet, but just because we don't say it's a crisis doesn't mean that it's not serious. I think it is very serious when we have a federal judge issue a clear order and the White House chooses not to comply with it. It took a second trip back to court and more pressure before it looks like the system was going to hold. I don't think that's something we should just brush away. And again, so many of our legal principles get heightened when we're talking about First Amendment rights.
0: Yeah, you say that there's a special harm that one thing that is looked at differently with the First Amendment is delay?
14: Yes. The courts have said that even a delay in your right to speak is in itself its own kind of First Amendment violation. And that concept is heightened when we are talking about the news. So if we have major news outlets who believe there is news reporting that they should be doing, every day or every hour or every week that a government stops them from doing that, that is in itself its own special kind of harm. Even if the information comes out later, the delay itself was a moment in which our free press believed there was information that should have been published that we as the public weren't able to receive. And we saw this in the Pentagon Papers case where we had the New York Times under a federal injunction saying they could not continue publishing their stories about the Pentagon Papers that had been leaked in that case. And the Supreme Court took this very seriously. They acted incredibly quickly in that case because they knew it was a problem. Even if we were later going to get these stories, that simply the delay in speech was in itself its own kind of First Amendment violation. So I think that adds even more to what I consider the constitutional seriousness of a situation like this one if the Trump administration had continued to not obey the federal judge's order.
0: So when do we ring the alarm bell?
14: I don't know. I think there's a lot of alarm bells ringing. It's nice when it holds for a while. But yes, I definitely think we're keeping an eye on the moment, if it ever comes, where the administration doesn't follow what the Supreme Court says. But that doesn't mean we can all just shrug at these smaller moments of constitutional defiance by the Trump administration.
0: Sonia, thank you very much.
14: Thank you so much.
0: Sonia West is a professor of First Amendment law at the University of Georgia.
16: It's sick. I mean, there's something wrong with a country that can allow people to write purposely negative stories. Now, if they want to write them, that's fine. But I don't have to let them into the people's house.
0: And that's the show. On the Media is produced by Molly Rosen, Rebecca Clark Callender, and Candace Wong. Travis Mannon is our video producer. Our technical director is Jennifer Munson, with engineering from Jared Paul, Sam Baer, and Greg Rippon. Eloise Blondio is our senior producer, and our executive producer is Katya Rogers. On the Media is produced by WNYC. Micah Lowinter will be back next week. I'm Brooke Gladstone.

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6: It's Latino USA. I'm Maria Hinojosa. I'm speaking with reporter Jack Herrera, who recently wrote a piece for Texas Monthly about the dire water crisis in the Rio Grande and what it means for people and industries who depend on this river. Now we're going to talk about how politics play out in this fight for water within communities and countries. Because while rivers don't respect borders, the countries who depend on them are left fighting over who owns their water. For more than 80 years, the United States and Mexico have had an agreement over how to share the flow of the Rio Grande. But Jack says that agreement is far from perfect.
7: There's a philosophical problem at the fight between the United States and Mexico, and even the fight between farmers or cities over how much water they should get, comes down to this simple issue. Imagine that you make a house, a farm on a river, and you're enjoying it, you're getting water out of it. And then a few years later, or maybe when your kids inherit the farm, somebody moves in upstream and they make a dam so they can take out all the water of the river. And suddenly you don't have any water. And they say, well, this is my land. I built it on the river. I'm going to use it. And so that is the heart of this incredibly complex set of laws all across the different states and all across Mexico that decide, how do we determine who gets what water? Who has priority? And you see that in legal battles over water rights in the United States. But when you cross the borders, it becomes much more complicated because the rivers never got the memo that we draw on a border in the continent. The water doesn't recognize CBP checkpoints. It just crosses. And what happened is that as farmers built their farms on the Rio Grande in New Mexico and Colorado, they started using up all the water and none of it got to Mexico. And so the Mexicans who depended on it in Ciudad Juarez or Matamoros or Reynosa and all these cities weren't getting water from the headwaters. At the same time, there's another tributary, the one that we talked about in Chihuahua, the Rio Conchos, which was bringing water north into the Rio Grande. And Mexicans started using all that water. And so the people who depended on it downstream in places like Laredo and McAllen weren't getting that water. And so it gets bad enough that in 1944, the middle of World War II, the State Department, the diplomats in D.C. are busy. You know, they're fighting a world war. They're negotiating peace settlements. It gets to be a bad enough issue that they say, we have to solve this now. And so a Mexican delegation comes up to D.C. and they hammer out this agreement, this pact on the Rio Grande and also the Colorado River, another huge river that's a border crosser. They decide, here's how much water Mexico is going to send north to the United States. Here's how much water the United States is going to send south to Mexico. And they make a deal, they sign it, they stamp it, they shake hands, and then they spend the next 80 years fighting about it.
6: You talk a little bit about inequality along the Rio Bravo, the Rio Grande. How is this deep inequality affecting the question of access to water?
7: Yeah. So in 2022, and I think a lot of Mexican listeners, Mexican-American listeners, this will sound familiar, but in 2022, one of Mexico's richest cities, Monterrey, has this sequía, this huge drought. And the taps all across the city begin turning off because there's not enough water in the reservoirs. Some of the reservoirs that you could see from town got to 1% or lower. They were dry. And taps turn off, but not everywhere. In the wealthier neighborhoods, people still had their taps running, or they had been able to afford to build water tanks, cisterns on their roofs to collect water so they could use it even if the taps weren't running. But in the working class neighborhoods, the taps turned off, and some of them were off for months. And so you're taking a bucket to these water truck deliveries and you're filling it up to bring it back to your family to drink, to wash dishes, to cook, even to flush the toilet. You need to pour water into the toilet to flush it, right? And that could happen in the next couple of years on the American side. What I mean is it's the same problem, which is that when Chihuahua, after that battle of La Boquilla, the farmers shut down the dam and they stopped sending the water north. And so AMLO in Mexico City, President Andrés Manuel López Obrador, and now Claudia Sheinbaum have to say, where's that water going to come from? They go to a river in Monterrey, the San Juan River, and they take water out of those reservoirs that Monterrey needs. And that's the water that they send north to Texas. That is contributing to the water crisis there. And that is how we're all connected.
6: Maybe some people might make the connection to the what's become the issue for the midterms, frankly, expected or unexpected, right? Data centers.
8: Protesters convening in the rotunda of the Missouri State Capitol Wednesday for the people's hearing on AI and data centers.
9: We want to protect our air, our water, our land.
10: The Data Cloud USA conference is happening in downtown Austin, and today it attracted some protesters.
7: That is such a good connection. And I think absolutely the Rio Grande, we're talking, it's not a metaphor, it's not a hyperbole. We're in a water war. I saw the statue to a woman who died fighting for this water. Blood has been shed. People are dying. And so this is a water war. It's not as obvious on the American side because the bullets aren't flying. But in the fight over data centers, and I went to one of the colonias in Laredo where there is no running water. You know, it's one of these towns that don't have municipal services. There's thousands of them, thousands of people living this way in Texas where you don't have trash pickup. Many people don't have electricity. Many people don't have water. And I'm talking to these people. And at the same time that I'm talking to them, I go and I get dinner in Laredo after. And there's people at the table next to me talking about the opportunity to build data centers in Laredo. It's business people talking about building a large data center. And data centers, there's a lot of information about them using water. And they do use a lot, but they're not using as much as agriculture. They're a much smaller footprint there in terms of drawing the water out. What they do need is a lot of electricity. And so all across Texas, literally billions of dollars are being spent on building these new power plants. And at the same time, there's millions of Texans who are struggling to pay their electricity bills. And then there's thousands of Texans who don't even have access to electricity in a place like La Fresa, like the colonia outside of Laredo that I visited. And so I think what you're seeing, what you saw in Chihuahua, is people standing up, the campesinos saying, like, you know what? No one's respecting my right to this water. No one's saying that I get it. I'm going to have to fight for it. I'm going to have to say that that is my right. This is my state. This is my fields. This is my river. I deserve my part of it. And you see people in Texas and across the West, anywhere there's data centers, saying, hey, the decision was made to build these power plants. The decision was made to pull out this water. The decision was made to pollute this air and raise my electricity bill. And no one asked me about it. The decision about how to divide resources isn't being made democratically. It's not being made with the consent of the people whose resources are being used. I hope anybody who drinks water, which I think is pretty much all of us, gets a chance to really go see where it comes from. It can feel like in 2026, we've escaped the simple fact of nature. You just turn on your tap and that's where the water comes out of. But we haven't escaped this, that water still has to come from the land. We have to build those aqueducts and those pipes to where the water's actually falling. And you miss something when you put that distance, when you have that distance between the pipe, the water main, and your house, you don't see what's happening. And that's what's happening in Texas and across the West, is that people don't see their water disappearing. They don't realize how close to crisis we are, that this isn't something that's going to hit us in a decade or, you know, it's going to affect our kids or our grandkids. This is happening right now, that places like Laredo and McAllen multiple times in the last 6 years have been within a few months of running out of water. And that's what happened in Chihuahua, is that people, farmers there, could actually see the Rio Conchos drying up and disappearing and the reservoir shrinking. And so they rose up. And you have to ask, on the American side, if people get this visibility, if they see it, how are they going to react?
6: So finally, Jack, Can you tell us what

0: Jack, can you tell us what, like spiritually, emotionally, what has this reporting been like for you?
1: At one point in my reporting, I ended up, you know, I traveled from the river from Colorado and I ended up back in Laredo. And I went to the old Catholic cemetery where, you know, 200 years of my ancestors are buried. The first of my ancestors arrived in Laredo before the year 1800, before it became a border. The Rio Grande was just a Mexican river at that point. It was the Rio Bravo. And his ancestors had come from Spain. He had grown up, you know, he was born, he was already generations in Mexico. And he traveled north to a place where he'd never seen before. Can't even see a photograph of, but he'd heard there's a river. There's a river up in this part of the continent, in this arid place where you could farm. You could farm year-round because the river flow year-round. And as best as I can understand from the historical documents I've seen is he was a rancher when there were just a few dozen people in Laredo. And he lived off the river. And that is the... There's so much that moved me, and the people I talked to and the farmers and the townspeople depend on the river. But that was the most personal moment for me where I looked at these weathered old tombstones of my family and I thought that my family history goes off in a different direction without this river. That maybe I don't exist without this river because the entire gravity, the direction, the flow of my ancestry has traveled alongside the Rio Grande for hundreds of years. And that made me feel very connected to the land in this continent. It made me feel like my feet really belong here, but also made me worried that am I going to be the last generation of my family to see the river flow in a place like Laredo.
0: Thank you, Jack, for your reporting and for this piece and for making me more aware than I wanted to be, but that I need to be. So we appreciate that.
1: Thank you so much. Yeah, glad to have the chance to talk about it.
0: Jack Herrera is a political enterprise reporter for The Washington Post and a former contributing writer for Texas Monthly. Now, for our next story, we're going to talk about a new documentary that looks back at the life and legacy of Luis Valdez, the playwright, filmmaker, and cultural pioneer. The film is called American Pachuco, The Legend of Luis Valdez, directed by David Alvarado. And for this story, I speak with both David and Luis Valdez. But first, let me set the scene. In the Central Valley of California, long rows of crops stretch across the horizon. Below the warm sun, campesinos bend low, tending to the crops with their heads held high. Among them, a young man, the son of migrant farm workers. His name is Luis Valdez. Born in 1940 to immigrant farm workers in Delano, California, his family followed the crops across the West. For Luis, the fields were more than just a workplace. They were the beginning of a story.
2: My fellow workers, come into the fall of unionism. Huelga! Huelga! Huelga!
0: In the 1960s, something was happening in those fields. Campesinos were organizing, demanding dignity and rights under the leadership of the United Farm Worker Movement.
3: The workers are on the rise.
0: During the Delano grape strike, Luis didn't just pick up a megaphone or a sign. He picked up something else, theater. With a small troupe of actors performing on a flatbed truck, Luis Valdez founded El Teatro Campesino. They performed on picket lines and in the middle of fields, and they used humor, satire, and raw storytelling to give voice to the struggles of Chicano farmworkers. What started as protest theater soon became something bigger for Luis. His work would eventually move beyond the fields.
4: San Juan Batista's new theater. It will house El Teatro Campesino that for 16 years has been without a home.
0: The play he wrote, Zoot Suit, became the first Chicano story to make it to Broadway.
5: The name of the play is Zoot Suit, the first Hispanic American play to come to Broadway.
0: And then came Hollywood, when he wrote and directed the hit film La Bamba.
6: Tonight's screening of La Bamba was sponsored by the Hispanic Chamber of Commerce, which from tonight's show

0: raised thousands of dollars for its local education fund.
1: Reshaping how Chicano's stories were told and who got to tell them. Now, Luis's story is at the center of a new documentary that looks back at his life, work, and the movement that shaped them both. Luis, the playwright and filmmaker who's at the center of this documentary.
2: Good to see you, Maria.
1: Good to see you too. Oh my God, congratulations.
3: Thank you.
2: Take this guy here. Yeah.
1: And David, the director of American Pachuco.
4: No. Thank this guy. It'd be a very boring movie without him in it. I'll tell you that.
1: The name of the film is American Pachuco. Right. I felt delighted watching it.
2: What David has done is put a whole lot of history into perspective here, you know.
4: When I realized that nobody had yet done a film quite like this about Luis Valdez, a survey of his life, a survey of his works, and what they mean, especially today, I was like, why is nobody doing this? And so I reached out to Luis and we got started.
2: For years, I had been watching how our archive, you know, had been collecting some irreplaceable film. To put things into perspective, I mean, 60 years is a nice little chunk of change, you know, in terms of life as it goes. In terms of history, it's also significant. I've learned enough about Mexican history and American history to acknowledge that over a lifetime, a lot of things can happen that are revolutionary in some ways, just because the changes that come along. And it really was time for Latinos to surface in the United States. And it was going to happen sooner or later.
4: I realized, like, oh my goodness, well, we should start to really do research on the archival. Like, let's see what Luis has in the archive. Let's see what other folks have. And it was actually because we were so open to that, that once we cracked it open and just saw what was in there, it was, oh my God, like, this is it. Like, let's go. And so it became an archival film very quickly once we got our hands on it.
1: The way in which the archival material is presented is so authentically raw that it's really, really beautiful. Luis, can you just take us to that moment when you realize, like, what I have to do is theater? Take us from that moment, from being that kid who was born in the labor camp to, I'm a theater director.
2: I got hooked on theater. Really on the migrant path. We were picking cotton at the time in Corcoran in California. And I ended up going to a school for a month. First grade is that I got cast in my first play. It was a Christmas play. And it happened because the teacher took my mother's taco bag that she'd made for me and turned it into a mask. So I discovered a papier-mâché. I discovered theater. And I auditioned the next Monday for my first role, and I got it. I was going to be a monkey. The week of the show, my mother said, we're leaving the camp tomorrow. I said, but Mom, the show's on Friday. She says, I know, but there's nothing we can do. We're being evicted. We were evicted from the labor camp, and I was never in the play. So that kick started me, you know, in terms of this is something I want to do, and I can do this for myself.
5: Oh, man, this isn't just any night. This is my last chance to wear my tacuche.
6: Tacuche! That's a horrible word. Mira, hijo, I understand how hard you work for your clothes, and I know they mean a lot to you, but what I don't understand is what you see in esa cochinada, the tutu.
1: For me, watching Zoot Suit on Broadway changed my life, redefined so many things. But as a Mexican kid growing up in Chicago, I didn't know what a zoot suit was.
4: Well, so the zoot suit is something that came out of predominantly the African-American community, you know, in the jazz scene. And it was something that's just like the Chicano experience, you know, African-Americans were trying to define their own experience and their own presentation of themselves as Americans, but also unique Americans. The Chicano saw this and said, we love this. And they made it their own. It's a baggy suit that's cut extremely uniquely. It's good for dancing. It's, you know, the swing music, jazz music for the era. And it's just a statement about who you are, especially as a young American in the 40s. And so these characters that wore that, the pachucos in the 40s in wartime America, you know, were actually trying to make a place for themselves, but only to discover that not all Americans felt like they wanted them to be that.
7: The Navy boys started hunting our people in the streets like dogs. Our zoot suits went from being our pride to bullseyes on our backs.
3: The really outrageous thing that happened is that these sailors and soldiers took it upon themselves to strip the pachucos of their clothes. To me, that means that these pachucos are being stripped of their American identity.
1: It's a very violent moment. Luis, can you talk a little bit about when you realized that, yeah, it was no longer Teatro Campesino. I'm going to, you know, end up on Broadway. And the story has to be about Zoot Suit.
2: It was an unexpected opportunity for me to go to New York. It really came from Gordon Davidson, who was the artistic director of the Center Theater Group in L.A. He's the one that commissioned me to write a play about Los Angeles history. And he had been to Broadway. He was from New York originally. And so he suggested, you know, let's go to New York. I was ambivalent because I hadn't really dreamed that far. I knew that Zoot Suit could become a movie, but to go to New York and do that, that even though I was a fan of musicals and all of that, it was a long possibility for me. The play was doing very well in Los Angeles, and I figured why not make some noise nationally and see where it goes. So I'm not from New York or the East Coast. I couldn't gauge all the subtleties that were involved. But it became obvious to me that New York considers itself to be the cultural capital of the United States of America. And so the guard dogs are there. You know, they don't let you in.
1: Very much so.
2: And so I realized along the way that I was challenging this whole system that had been set up that reflected racial differences, economic backgrounds, even cultural backgrounds. Latinos as a whole, in the point of view of a lot of people in New York, really don't count.
1: We're going to take a break here. When we come back, we're going to dive into how pachuco culture became an act of defiance.
2: It's a daring gesture on the part of the pachuco to say, I'm here, I'm myself, and I speak this way, and so what? ¿Y qué? You know, it was a challenge to the power structure.
1: That's after the break. Stay with us. No te vayas.
8: Partly cloudy skies tonight, a chance for a passing shower, thunderstorm, mostly after midnight, low 70. More sunshine than clouds tomorrow. Chance for showers and thunderstorms, high 95. Partly cloudy tomorrow night, low dropping down 70 to 75. A mix of sunshine and clouds Tuesday, breezy, high 95 to 100. I'm meteorologist Minya Bird for 88.9 KETR.
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1: It's Latino USA. I'm Maria Hinojosa. I'm speaking with Luis Valdez and David Alvarado about their documentary, American Pachuco. Before the break, we talked about how Zoot Suit brought Chicano stories to Broadway and why identity and style were seen as a threat. So I asked Luis about his choice to put that character and that culture center stage.
2: I was very conscious of the fact that I put the Pachuco on the stage, and he comes out speaking Caló, you know, which isn't even Spanish. It's not English. What is that? It's a foreign language.
15: It was a language that was understood by some, but no one understood all of it unless you were truly a Pachuco. Que le voy a echar mis trapos. ¿Saben qué? Estas garras me las planté porque vamos a dejarnos caer un pleguese. ¿Cómo se me hace que eres puro verdolaga?
2: A daring gesture on the part of the Pachuco to say, I'm here, I'm myself, and I speak this way, and so what? ¿Y qué? You know, it was a challenge to the power structure. They want Latinos to be compliant. They want Latinos to be Spanish-oriented rather than indigenous-oriented. And here I come with a Pachuco, who is an amalgam, a concoction brought out by historical experience out of the Americas. So all of that's a big story, you know. It's hard to embrace it all, but it's really part of our history. And I think the time of the Latino has come, most definitely. We're not rancheritos anymore, you know what I'm saying? We're a continental people with as much urban sophistication as the rest of the world.
1: So, David, can you just talk about the decision to focus on the rise and fall of Zoot Suit as part of the Luis Valdez story?
4: It just seemed to me from early on that one of the main threads in Luis's work is being able to tap into the spirit of what the Latino and specifically the Chicano community has been. What do we want to say about ourselves to each other and to the world? And Luis really figured it out with the Pachuco character. To watch that character both rise in Los Angeles and be seen for what he is, but then to see it slapped down in New York, to me, that says everything about the struggle for this sense of belonging in America that not just Chicanos have to put up with, but everybody from all sorts of backgrounds are trying to fight for a sense of belonging here in this country right now.
1: Then in 1987, Luis broke into Hollywood, writing and directing La Bamba, a hit film about Chicano rock star Richie Valens.
16: The history of La Bamba goes back to Zoot Suit. Opening night of Zoot Suit at the Winter Garden Theater. Here we are on Broadway, and we're saying, okay, we've done the 40s, we're gonna have to come back and do the 50s. How can we do that? At that moment, we heard music coming from down below in the street. We looked out the window, and there was a mariachi band down on the street playing up toward the window. They were serenading us. I certainly recognized the tune that they were playing.
1: Can you just tell us why you as a filmmaker wanted to make sure that we saw that part of the Luis Valdez story?
4: For me, as a Chicano, I mean, this is a movie that I watched with my dad when I was a kid. I mean, before I even knew who Luis Valdez was, for my dad and I to be watching this on TV and up on the big screen meant a lot to us. So that was actually my first touchdown with Luis. It just goes beyond the Latino audience. I mean, this one is beloved by everybody. The American dream is captured in this. And the protagonist in the American dream in this case is a young Chicano kid from California who's a farm worker. I mean, it's just incredible that you could make something so universal and beautiful and beloved, but still be an authentically Chicano story.
1: And really, in your documentary about Luis, what we remember about the film La Bamba, which is probably going to see a resurgence, right, is that you really center the Latino family, the beauty of the Latino family, but also, like, it's complicated, right? Isai Morales, who, you know, that is his big breakout movie. Lou Diamond Phillips,
4: big
1: also
4: breakout.
1: Breakout movie.
17: Richie Valens is gone.
18: No.
17: And now?
18: No.
17: Selection in honor of the dead.
18: Not Richie. Not my Richie. Fuck my Richie.
4: And so here we have two brothers that are both chasing the American dream, right? Like they want to make their way in the world, but they took totally different paths. One was one of assimilation, of trying to hide what makes his culture and his family special and important part of American society. And the other one being Luis trying to celebrate that and hold it up to the mantle of American culture and say, no, this belongs here as a piece of the American culture.
19: Look, man, Richie Valens. Richie, with a name like that, nobody's even going to suspect you're Mexican.
20: I mean, look, I think it's an insult to Steve's memory.
21: Oh, come on, man. Steve was so gung-ho American, he'd be proud of anything I do. So lay off, okay? It's my name.
4: These two different approaches had different results for sure, but also it's what Luis studies in his work.
2: I remember when we were kids, I learned the word ample and from school, and I was 12. And I went to talk to my brother, and I said, what I want in my life is just ample funds to be able to exist comfortably. And he said, ample? What are you talking about, ample? And I said, just enough. All I want is just enough. I don't need a whole lot of money. The irony of it is toward the end of his life, he was still dreaming about becoming a billionaire. And he told me, you know, when I become a billionaire, your money worries are over, he said to me. I'm going to fund the whole teatro for the rest of your life, which was a wonderful gesture, you know?
3: That's so sweet.
2: But he never made the $1 billion that he wanted. And a lot of people are out there chasing money, you know, chasing the big dollar. And they're making a mistake. That's not where it is. For me, the key to life is being able to work with what you've got, what you've been given, and turn that into another value, not money. Turn it into justice, turn it into art, turn it into goodwill. It's about serving the community.
3: Luis talked about finding an archive that somebody had shot from the very first performance of teatro that he didn't even know existed. Did you uncover another cache of archival material? And where did you find it? And what happened when you found it?
4: There is a pallet full of film canisters that nobody had ever digitized. So this was all safe and sound in University of California, Santa Barbara. It had originally came from Luis Valdez's personal archive. But, you know, some of this was 50 years old. You can't just spin it open and look at it through the light of the window and see what's in there. So in order to see what's in there, we had to digitize every single foot of it. And it turned out being 80,000 feet.
3: Wow.
4: So just on a blind, you know, gesture of trust, we, at great expense and effort, digitized 80,000 feet of film. And it's something like 40 terabytes because it was 4K, which is just a lot of information and hard drive space and so on. And I remember when the first reel came in from the digitizing house, I was just blown away. I mean, it was beautiful. It was personal, you know, that I've never seen before, some of this stuff. And so thankfully through University of California, Santa Barbara, and through the Internet Archive, we're going to be making this available online for free for people to access. So Chicano history is now being preserved actively and available for, I think researchers can get a lot out of it. People should be doing more, paying more attention to it now that these resources are there, but also other filmmakers, like, have at it. Let's go.
3: All right.
4: There's not enough stories about it.
3: So I have this whole relationship with the film. Again, I already told my daughter about it. I'm like, you have to watch this.
4: That's great.
3: It's beautiful.
4: Thank you.
3: What do you, when you were finishing, you were like, nah, is that I really want people to feel this about the story of Luis Valdez?
4: Well, when I would watch the film, I'd watch it in this room I'm sitting in now, and I would watch it alone, right? Because I'm looking at the edits, I'm thinking through what's working, what's not. And I would find myself often, even though there was so much joy in the film, I'd also find myself just tearing up, just kind of like uncontrollably having these like moments of deep personal connection with certain moments in the film that would just always get me crying. I'm crying a little bit now. And so when I was sitting in Sundance with an audience and with Luis, and I would look around and suddenly everybody's crying at the same scenes that I am, and people are just really engaged. It felt good to finally be at a place where I was like, oh, good. Like, people get what I was going for, what I've been drawn to and been working at for all these years. So it's very fulfilling to have that experience. And I'm really excited about bringing the film to larger audiences. It's going to be broadcast on PBS for American Masters, which is great. So it's going to be a real amazing time. And so we just hope people can come out and see the film.
3: Luis, I know it's really trippy to see yourself and your whole story right on this major, beautifully made, edited, produced documentary film about your life and what you've given to this country and to the arts. So when you look at it now, do you say your legacy is about the work, or your legacy is about the fact that it's going to change people's life when they consume the work?
2: Well, you know, I can only say I remember something that my mother used to call me. She used to call me El Abre Caminos.
0: Oh, my God. That is perfect.
2: Yeah. And the Pathfinder, right? The Yemala, actually, in the Siete Potencias. But I was aware that I was venturing into areas where there were no Latinos, you know? What I set out to do is to become a playwright. And I must say, I'm very happy to say that I achieved that. You know, I became a playwright. That's all I wanted. Not money, not the awards, but the act of being a creative artist that deals with language and actions and storytelling in the theater. And also creating characters that reflect me and my background and my people. That has been part of the goal. And I must say, I'm happy to say that these days I see Latinos identifying themselves as playwrights. That didn't used to happen. There were no Latino playwrights. But males and females now can see there's a pathway to be able to express themselves and to define themselves in the theater. And they can get the honorary title of playwright. It becomes very dignifying. And I'm glad to have contributed that. And you can do it Rascuachi style. You can work with whatever you have at hand and make tremendous statements. So I want to encourage young people to touch their own hearts, not to betray their hearts, not for money, not for fame, not for glory, but to continue the thing that we call civilization, the thing that we continue to call the human race. I think that is our purpose. And so this documentary is very much of an embrace from David, from one generation to the other. And I think that is the message that we need. And so I celebrate my fellow filmmaker here. He's done a wonderful job as a Latino and as a filmmaker.
4: Thank you.
0: Also, your film did win the Festival Favorite Award at Sundance. And that's an award that is the favorite of all films, not just documentaries. It's across all categories. Not an easy feat.
4: We were blown away.
0: But you did it, David. I think you did it, right? Your humanity as a filmmaker and Luis's humanity and commitment to the art and to the voice. Congratulations on a beautiful film. Really. I mean, muchas gracias for making it. And thank you for speaking with me, Luis Valdez and David Alvarado. Muchas gracias.
4: Thank you.
0: That was Luis Valdez and David Alvarado. Their documentary, American Pachuco, is showing in selected theaters nationwide, and it's going to make its national public broadcast premiere this October on PBS.

0: That's it for today. Our show was the work of Rebecca Ibarra, Adriana Rodriguez, and our managing editor, Fernanda Echavarri. 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The Latino USA team also includes Roxana Aguirre, Reynaldo Leaños Jr., Glorimar Marquez, Julieta Martinelli, and Levi Sharp. Benile Ramirez and I are executive producers, and I'm your host, María Hinojosa. Hasta la próxima. Chao.
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3: This week on Listening to America with Clay Jenkinson, September 11th, 25 years later. Can it be 25 years since the 9/11 attacks? Listening to America host David Horton asked me what we have learned from the 9/11 attacks on the World Trade Center and the Pentagon and all that has transpired since. I offered six lessons. One, beware of overreacting. Two, avoid endless wars that have little to do with the terror attack. Three, keep your eye on the geopolitical ball and don't be distracted by temporary sex scandals at home. Four, work harder to sustain the national unity that follows such a catastrophe. Five, Islam is decidedly not our enemy. It is not the problem. And six, accept some responsibility for the ways in which America's actions in the world frustrate and enrage others. My view is that America's isolation from Europe and Asia has made us complacent about the ways in which some of our actions and policies inspire violent reaction elsewhere. All of that and more on this week's Listening to America.
4: Live from NPR News in Washington, I'm Louise Schiavone. Dozens of homes near a Royal Air Force base used by U.S. bombers remain evacuated after five men were arrested on suspicion of preparing a terrorist act. Maggie Blythe, temporary chief constable for Gloucestershire Constabulary, says the Army's Explosive Ordnance Disposal Unit continues to examine three vehicles near Welford.
5: I would want to ensure and reassure our communities that any call into us is always acted on and any information or intelligence passed to the police, again, is treated really seriously. We will continue to do that. We already do, and the same would apply to my colleagues from other agencies.
4: RAF Fairford hosts the U.S. Air Force's 501st Combat Support Wing and has been used by the U.S. for strikes on Iranian missile sites in the U.S.-Israeli war on Iran that began February 28th. With the midterm election just over a month away, some Democrats are focusing on faith as an issue that might sway voters to their side. NPR's Jason DeRose reports a noteworthy number of Democratic candidates are clergy.
6: In Texas, Baptist pastor Frederick Haynes is running for an open U.S. House seat in the Dallas area, and Presbyterian seminary student James Tallarico is the Democratic nominee for Senate there. A Methodist pastor is the Democratic Senate nominee in Kansas. And a Lutheran pastor and a Presbyterian chaplain are running as Democrats for two different U.S. House seats in Iowa. Pew Research has found that fewer than one-third of Democrats say religion is important to them, but communities vary widely, and these candidates appear to be gaining traction. The Cook Political Report has moved the Texas Senate seat and one Iowa House district from leans Republican to toss-up. Jason DeRose, NPR News.
4: Investors on Wall Street are bracing for the latest report card on the labor market this week. They're also watching for the Federal Reserve's favorite inflation indicator. NPR's Raphael Nam reports the data will come as the central bank is facing big decisions on interest rates.
7: After raising interest rates this month, policymakers need to decide whether to raise them again in order to bring down inflation. A key factor will be the labor market, which has been remarkably sturdy this year. If that trend continues when the latest numbers come out on Friday, it could give the Fed more room to raise interest rates again. After all, it's easier for households to absorb the impact of higher rates if people are employed. In the week ahead, we'll also get the Personal Consumption Expenditures Price Index, a key inflation gauge. Rafael Nam, NPR News.
4: A hurricane watch has been lifted for Hawaii's Big Island. Local officials now taking stock of the aftermath. Several inches of rain fell across the Big Island yesterday, which led to flooding on many roads. Thousands started the day without power. This is NPR News. Detroit authorities say an early Sunday morning shooting at an after-hours strip club left three dead and four injured. Authorities say an argument devolved into gunfire. Police responded to the scene shortly after 7 a.m. today. They said all the victims were thought to be in their 20s and 30s. The 2019 superhero epic Avengers Endgame is back atop box office charts this weekend. NPR's Bob Mondello calls this encore edition a lucrative marketing gimmick.
8: Marvel will be opening Avengers Doomsday in 3 months, and what better way to promote it than to bring back Endgame?
9: Avengers! Assemble.
8: With 4 minutes of unseen footage to stoke excitement for the new installment, fans showed up hoping to catch a glimpse of Robert Downey Jr.
10: Hell answers to me.
8: Returning not as Iron Man, but as a super villain.
10: For I am Doom.
8: This weekend's $86 million in ticket sales puts Endgame, the second biggest earner in Hollywood history, within striking distance of Avatar, currently the biggest, and it edged the total box office haul for the 38-film Marvel Cinematic Universe above $35 billion. Bob Mondello, NPR News.
4: At the President's Cup golf tournament in Medina, Illinois, Americans took the trophy for the 11th consecutive time. President Trump, the tournament's honorary chairman, was on the first tee for the start. Rallies on the back nine by two-time major champion Colin Morikawa and rookie Jackson Koivun nailed the team's victory. I'm Louise Schiavone, NPR News, Washington.
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12: Partly cloudy tonight with a chance of passing showers and thunderstorms, mainly after midnight, low 70. Mostly sunny tomorrow, showers. A chance of thunderstorms as well, high 95. Partly cloudy tomorrow night, lows dropping down 70 to 75. Partly to mostly sunny Tuesday, breezy at times, high 95 to 100 as things warm up. I'm meteorologist Minya Bird, 88.9 KETR.
13: Hello and welcome to Listening to America with Clay Jenkinson. This is David Horton, proud to serve as your host for this program. And joining me today is the star of our program, Clay Jenkinson. We are recording this program on September 11th, 2026, because we thought it was an appropriate time to sit down, talk a little bit about what occurred during that time period and that event, and then what have we learned during this time. Clay, how are you, my friend?
14: I'm glad to see you. I've been traveling a great deal. I'm home for the moment. I'm about to go off to France for the Jefferson in France America 250 tour, but I'm glad to be home. And, you know, I've been in kind of a brooding mood all day, thinking back to 9/11 2001. It's amazing that a quarter century has passed, and some of this seems so long ago and far away and sort of in the mist now, and other parts are as if it happened last week. Now, so let me begin this way. Let's do this quickly. Where were you on 9/11?
13: So I was at work. I had come into work that morning. I was on campus at Radford University. And I had someone say, hey, what's going on? Evidently, a small plane hit a building in New York. And I said, huh. And so I started to get online. Unfortunately, that's what everybody and their brother started to do. And so it became very jammed up quickly. Fortunately, I had a TV, a radio, TV band, audio band, radio, and I was able to tune in to local broadcasts and hear what was happening as it was unfolding. One of the pieces that's fairly interesting is at Radford University, we have a lot of students that are from the Northern Virginia area. So a significant number of our population had family in and around the Pentagon area, not so much in Manhattan, but it started to impact our campus community very quickly. And just remember what a heartsick day that was, what a gut punch it felt like, and how it almost seemed like the end of the world. How about you? Where were you?
14: I was in Phoenix, Arizona, about to give a talk for a judicial conference as Thomas Jefferson. I turned on my computer, and that was back in the AOL era of my life. And there was a picture of one of the towers on fire or with smoke coming out of it. And I thought, literally, is this the next blockbuster Hollywood film that's being marketed? And then it became clear almost immediately what was happening. And a couple of things, I had to go down then and perform. And it was a very odd thing to try to do because we were all just so curious, bewildered, appalled, scared. So that was, I don't even remember that. But the minute I realized what was going on, I picked up the phone and called my secretary. I had a secretary in Reno, and I said just one word, rental car, and hung up because I knew that I was going to have a very hard time getting back to Reno. My daughter was just a child, and I desperately wanted to fold her in my arms and be there as her father. And so I was able to get an incredibly expensive one-way rental van, the last one in Phoenix. And then I drove continuously, really, to get back to Reno. It was hundreds and hundreds of miles. Two things about that, David. One was that on the streets of these small towns in Nevada particularly, there were people out along the road with American flags, waving them. I mean, people didn't know what to do, really, but there they were. I found that very moving. And then I stopped in Laughlin, which is sort of a minor kind of satellite of Las Vegas, another gambling community. And I was so tired, I was going to get a few hours of sleep, but I knew that you could get a really inexpensive room at a casino. So I did and watched television, of course. Then I was hungry, so I went down to get like a cheeseburger or something. And then what came next was one of the most weird and upsetting things in my whole life. In the casino proper, there were literally hundreds of people gambling, slot machines, the tinkling and the coins and so on. And it was as if they were zombies. It's as if they didn't know what was happening, that we were in a fundamental national crisis of a kind that none of the rest of us had ever seen in the course of our lives. And I just wanted to shout, what is wrong with you that you're playing nickel and quarter slot machines during this crisis? And so there's just a way in which there is a percentage of the American people, I suppose the percentage of people everywhere, that are just so disengaged from the business of life that nothing really rattles them. And you just wonder what it would take for the American people to wake up and understand the gravity of the situation in the world that we find ourselves in. The world is stirred up, and 9/11 didn't occur in a vacuum. And so I did get home the next day, and I had a month off, which was sort of nice, because all sorts of events got canceled. And I used that time actually at Lake Tahoe to walk 40 miles in a single day. I'd been wanting to do this for a long time. It comes back to Lewis and Clark. And I did that. And so there was kind of I got this period of reflection and a lot of thinking about who are we and how does the world think about us and what does this signify? Where are we headed? I don't think any of those questions have been particularly well answered.
13: I think you're right. It was such a monumental day in so many ways, and everybody that I know just wanted to be near somebody they cared about and try to make sense of it all and to work through that. One of the things that you do so well is you write these essays that have historically been known as the Jefferson Watch, and they kind of help us reflect on these things. And I think you have one of those for us today. Would you share that?
14: I do. You know, so I woke up this morning, I thought, it's 9/11. And then I thought, it's the 25th anniversary of 9/11. And then I thought, oh my, I mean, that is a quarter of a century since this occurred. And, you know, I heard somebody say on one of the cable shows an hour ago when I was driving, the world has never been the same. Well, I'm not so sure. I mean, and, you know, yes, there's TSA at the airports, but it looks a lot like it used to look in some respects. But then I thought, well, what is the takeaway? What have we learned? What have we learned from all of this? And I tried to write that out. So I have 6 points. I'll just go over them in summary, and then we can dig in if you like.
13: I'd love to.
14: Number one, beware of overreacting. And so the war on terror, the whole thing, the Iraq war, the Afghanistan war, the whole creation of a security state. Number one, beware of overreacting. Number two, our reaction to the attacks has been to conduct two long, bloody, exceedingly expensive, and unsuccessful wars, one against Afghanistan for 20 years, and one against Iraq. And what do we have to show for that? I don't think anything good. Number three, as usual, we took our eyes off the ball. If you remember, in the summer of 2001, the whole American public was obsessing over a sex scandal in Washington, D.C. Representative Gary Condit of California was apparently having an affair with an intern named Chandra Levy. She was killed. She was murdered in Rock Creek Park, or murdered and taken to Rock Creek Park. He was thought to be possibly complicit. He wasn't. And this became one of those moments when that's all we think about for a while. Meanwhile, Rudman and Gary Hart had been on a commission to try to figure out where we were with respect to Islamic terror, and they were warning us something's going to happen. Something's about to happen. And we couldn't pay attention because we Americans don't. You know, we took our eye off the ball. We continue to take our eye off the ball. Today, you know, we're obsessing over whether the president can really give every American $5,000, or obsessing over the reflecting pool. We're obsessing over the ballroom and the arch. And so we keep obsessing over things not worth a moment of our geopolitical attention. And while we do that, we invariably take our eye off the ball. And while we're obsessing over the reflecting pool, we're waging war against another country without congressional authorization. Imagine the suffering that we have been able to cause. You know, we can hardly stand that 13 Americans have been killed, depending on how you count. How many Iranians do you think have been killed? How many of them do you think are innocent in the last 6 months of this war? So that's number three. Number four, the moment of national unity was short-lived. There was that moment where everyone, you know, sort of hugged, and New Yorkers became sweet and gentle and supportive and so on. And we all thought, well, maybe this is it. Maybe this is the moment when we're going to, you know, we're going to recommit to national unity and compromise and fellowship. And it didn't last very long. And look at us now. And, you know, I asked the eminent constitutional scholar Sanford Levinson in Vail a few months ago, what's it going to take to turn this country around? What's it going to take for us to recover? And I'm not talking about Donald Trump here. I'm talking about the much, much deeper, larger problem. He paused and he said, catastrophe. People in the audience groaned. And I said, catastrophe like 9/11? He said, no, much greater catastrophe. Now, I don't believe that, David. I don't believe that's true. But he is an eminent constitutional authority, and you can't dismiss something that he says. It's not like some guy you meet at an Applebee's or at a Starbucks and they just start spouting. This is a man who spent his life trying to understand what can go wrong in a country. Number five, boy, we should have learned this lesson. Islam is not the problem. Islam is not the enemy. There are approximately 2 billion Muslims in the world. 99% of them, 99.99% of them are just like us, peaceful, law-abiding, living their lives, wanting to put food on the table, wanting their children to get educated or to thrive in this world, watching their children marry and raise their own children. They're just like us, only different. And the rise recently, because of some of the people that are running for office in New York and Michigan and elsewhere, the rise of anti-Islamic threats. I mean, people at the Republican interim convention calling for the death of several of these Democratic candidates because they have Islamic-sounding names and so on. This is appalling. Islam is no more the problem than Christianity is the problem, or Buddhism is the problem, or anything. And so now you also see the rise of anti-Semitism again. Number six, I will never say, David, that we had it coming. Of course, we didn't have it coming. And I will never say that the chickens have come home to roost. Killing thousands of American civilians is not okay, no matter what your grievances are with the United States. At the same time, I do think that 9/11 should have inspired us to look in the mirror. Our very presence with military bases in the Islamic homeland of Saudi Arabia is a deep offense and irritant there. Our blind support of Israel, including Israel eating up the West Bank and committing what has to be called a disproportional semi-genocidal war against the people of Gaza. No wonder we have enemies in the world if we can't see that this is not a one-sided issue, the blind support for Israel is not acceptable in the world. So I don't think we had it coming. Of course I don't. But I think that we need to look in the mirror and ask ourselves some hard questions about how we operate in the world and why people are so frustrated with us, especially when an errant bomb, you know, blows up a a tent where there's a wedding somewhere in Afghanistan or Iraq.
13: Those are six powerful points and ones I'd like to delve into deeper. We need to take a quick break, but when we come back, let's talk more about what we've learned in the last quarter century. This is Listening to America.

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4: Partly cloudy, a chance of showers and thunderstorms, high 70. More sunshine than clouds tomorrow, maybe a passing shower, thunderstorm, high 95. Partly cloudy tomorrow night, low 70 to 75. A mix of sunshine and clouds Tuesday, breezy at times. As things warm up, we'll see highs top out at 95 to 100. More chances for showers Wednesday and Thursday. I'm meteorologist Minya Bird, 88.9 KETR.
5: Welcome back to Listening to America. We're having a great discussion this week as we record this program on the 25th anniversary of the September 11th, 2001 attacks here on America. Clay, right before we went to break, you gave us your 6 points about what you were thinking as part of your Jefferson watch, what you looked at in that period right after and during this last 25 years. The points were, number one, overreacting. Number two, having these long, drawn-out wars as part of our reaction. Number three, taking our eyes off the ball and focusing on the wrong things during that time period. Number four, we had a moment of national unity, but it was very short-lived. Number five, Islam is not the problem. It is not about a faith. It's about many other things. And number six, not that we had it coming. We would never say that in any way, shape, or form. That's never appropriate. But how did we look around the world? How did we need to look in the mirror to examine ourselves a little bit? And that point is what I'd like to start this portion of the program with. I think that's a very interesting point. So not long after September 11th occurred, and we were beginning that response that you referred to, there were several young men that I knew that were in this country to go to school who were from the Middle East. And they tried to explain to me, an American from Virginia and lived here my whole life, why there was such anger against the United States and parts of the world. They came from countries where drones, and this was very early in that process, where bombs and other things had hit their neighborhoods, had hit their communities. And they recognized that this big, powerful entity was sort of wielding power in ways that were very damaging to so many people. And they were just viewed as a great enemy as opposed to a great savior. I think that's something that very few Americans at that point in time were ready to hear, much less really examine, because I think we still had an open wound where we had just been attacked. But basically what they were saying is that feeling you're feeling, that's why people around the world had issues with America, you know, that they felt like the U.S. came into their home and did the same kinds of things and that this was a retaliation. What do you think?
6: I do understand that, you know, when we hear, for example, that some people in the Arab world were dancing in the streets and cheering and high-fiving. Much of that is exaggerated.
5: Sure.
6: But surely some of it occurred. I think there is a very strong anti-American feeling in much of the rest of the world. Some of that is envy, some of that is misunderstanding and so on, but some of it is just. And I think the United States has a lot to answer for. In Iran, for example, we had a CIA-directed coup in the 1950s. We kept the Shah on the throne. He was a repressive dictator, but he was our pro-oil repressive dictator. If you think of what we have done in Cuba since 1961, what the Church Committee in the 70s showed of our assassinations of leaders in Central and South America and elsewhere, you know, the rest of the world looks on us with a mixed set of feelings. They admire America. They love our entrepreneurialism. Apparently, they love our ranch dressing. They love our movies. They love our soft power. They love the entrepreneurial spirit, the creativity, the energy, the prosperity of America. People really do admire America in so many ways. Even those that don't like us much admire America in so many ways. But that doesn't mean they're idiots. They see what we do that's not good. They watch Vietnam. where we left in 1975. Everyone who has studied it even for a moment remembers the picture of the helicopter leaving the top of our embassy in Saigon, and our friends that we promised to protect trying to cling to the helicopter, because they knew that if we left them behind that the reprisals were going to be horrible. We did the same thing recently in Afghanistan. You know, we've done some things that any rational person from another country would find hard to square with their admiration of the United States and what it stands for at its best. We need to accept that. We need to face that we do things that upset people. And for example, when Bin Laden was asked why he hated America, he said, well, they have army bases in the Holy Land. That's not acceptable. They cannot be in the Holy Land. And he said the support for Israel, without any nuance, without any commitment to the rights and the lives of Palestinian people and those around them, the fact that almost every bomb that shatters the lives of people on the West Bank or elsewhere was manufactured in the United States, that we prop up Israel, those things really offended him and the people who agree with him, just as we would, of course, be deeply offended if there were Saudi bases around the United States, or Russian or Chinese bases near our cities. So I think we Americans never do the math. We don't connect the dots. We don't realize why other people are disenchanted with us. And I think if we think about it for a minute and really say, well, how would we feel? How would we feel? I just had a wedding myself in my life, and if a drone had come on and blown everyone to bits, but I had survived somehow, that's not a forgivable offense. Now I'm a radical. Now I'm going to be chanting death to whoever did this. I think the American people are largely ignorant of our activities in the world, willfully, I think, because we'd rather not face it. I think our attitude in the United States, David, is keep those Costcos and gas stations coming and don't tell us much about how you have to make it happen. We'll sleep better if we don't really know the cost. I'm using air quotes, the cost of maintaining America's economic empire in the world. And so I do blame us. I think that, you know, Neil Ferguson, the great Cambridge-based British historian, says we're the worst empire ever because we have no staying power and we're so ignorant. We don't care. We don't care about Kuwait. We don't care about Sri Lanka. We don't care about Tehran. We don't care about anything except ourselves, and as long as people don't get in our way. And you can't run an empire without people that really know deeply the dynamics of the global situation, and we just don't. And so I think we have a lot to answer for. That doesn't mean that anything that happened on 9/11 was just, because I think killing civilians is always criminal. But if we think that we were innocent, why would they attack us? That's insane. I get why there are fanatics in the world, period. There are people that just like mayhem at home and abroad. We got a lot of them right here in America. I get that. But I also get that we can irritate other people so deeply that in utter frustration, that all they can think of is retribution.
5: In some ways, I think some cultures feel like if they don't find some way to strike back, that they may just cease to exist. And that's part of the issue. It becomes existential. I agree with a lot of what you were saying. I think the hardest part is that I don't necessarily believe that the foreign policy that the United States has deployed over time has necessarily been required for the U.S. to have the quality of life, as you were describing.
6: Agreed.
5: It.
6: Agreed, 100% agreed.
5: With that piece. And that's the most frustrating part to me, that I feel like some of these things are very personal wars, whether someone doesn't want the Nicaraguans to be communist, and so we fund another band of freedom fighters, or we go into another nation to try to keep certain things from taking place. I actually feel it's our isolated nature as a nation that causes that. That if we truly had neighbors on every side, you know, yes, we have Canada, yes, we have Mexico, but we're generally isolated from a lot of the rest of the world. I think if you have neighbors you have to deal with from day one that are challenging, that have fundamentally different beliefs and oppositional ways of life, that you learn to have a more nuanced relationship and a nuanced policy. And I think that's part of the problem, is that we enjoy such a benefit of having these massive moats, as you've said, around the country, that we don't feel like we have to play nice in other people's sandboxes. And that makes it very difficult.
6: Well, we don't have to understand their world.
1: Right.
6: We could just shrug.
1: Right.
6: We have a 3,000-mile barrier on one side and a 12,000-mile barrier on the other. And as you say, Mexico is no threat to us and Canada even less. So we have more basic national security probably than any nation that has ever existed in the world, except maybe some tiny islands and, you know, far off in the empty places in the Pacific. But we have had this extraordinary benefit, which Jefferson understood, by the way. Jefferson realized that our success was guaranteed by two things: distance from the havoc of the rest of the world and the immense Western frontier that was going to pay off forever. And it does, of course, continue to pay off for the United States, not just in economics, but also in security. And so I agree with you. I think that we Americans are complacent because we can be complacent. And it was so disappointing to me to be at an event in Switzerland and speak only English, whereas the people that I was with spoke four or five languages, at least two or three. Even the people who said their English was bad had better English by far than my German or my French. We do this because we can. The United States is a colossus. We have imposed our soft power and, frankly, the English language on the rest of the world. And the rest of the world has largely accepted that. I mean, some chafe, the French chafe a little, but most Europeans are quite happy to know English because they realize that's how you get along in a global community whose hegemon is the United States of America. What you and I are doing is providing historical reasoning for our indifference to the rest of the world, but that doesn't justify it.
7: No, not at all.
6: We need to know more about the world that we think we know about. So, for example, I'll just give you two quick ones. With Iraq, it's not clear that our government really understood the difference between Shia and Sunni.
7: Correct.
6: If we had, we might not have done things the way that we did. In Iran, it's not clear that our government or our president listened to those who said, if you start this thing, a couple of things are going to happen. The Iranians are going to attack a lot of our allies in the region, and they're probably going to close the Straits of Hormuz, and they can. So we don't know enough. You know, we need to have a Mandarin portion of our population, numbering in the hundreds of thousands and millions who study Arabic, who study Mandarin, who study Russian, who study Farsi, who know the languages of the world, who study these things, who warn us. We respect what they have to tell us, that they know the nuances. They know that, for

0: nuances. They know that, for example, Saddam Hussein can bluff about weapons of mass destruction. That doesn't mean he has any, and so on and so forth. And I think that we're just so glibly, complacently, ignorantly Americans. We're just untouchable because of our immense power and wealth that we forget to do the hard work of being a global citizen. And boy, does it show. And then we're like shocked. I can't believe they closed the Straits of Hormuz. I can't believe that they did this or that. Well, we were in a position to know these things, and that's what a great nation does. Or we should just shrink in and be Fortress America. I'm against that, but that would be another option. But if you're going to be an empire, you've got homework to do, and we haven't been doing it. And so the people who hate us often hate us for the wrong reasons. They hate us because they live in a failed society and we're prosperous. And there are many lousy reasons to hate America, but there are some good ones too. And it should be our interest as a people to say, well, if you hate us, if you were dancing in the streets on 9/11, let's talk. What are the irritants? Are there irritants that we can address? Are there just fundamental differences between us? And we'll just have to accept that. But if there are things we can do that make you less unhappy with us, and yet we get to continue being America, we should want to talk with you about such things. But that's not our style. Our style is huff and puff. And that huffing and puffing not only doesn't do us any good in the trouble spots of the world anymore, but our closest friends now, Canada, Britain, France, Germany, Italy, Switzerland, Sweden, Finland, Norway, and so on, are all deeply bewildered by us and angry and hurt and just perplexed. Like, what? How can America turn on its friends and kind of appear to be cozy with some of its enemies? I think that we have done, not irreparable, I don't think anything's irreparable, but we have done serious damage to our place in the world. We have irresponsible leadership at the moment. But even if we didn't, we haven't done the hard work of being a responsible global hegemon, in my view.
1: And I think it's even that and more complicated. So it is very unsexy. It is very weak looking in the American eyes many times to negotiate, to try to find a solution without war, to find a compromise, because that feels like a loss. And I always come back to this, the movie Dr. Strangelove, or How I Learned to Love the Bomb.
0: One of the great films, Stanley Kubrick, one of his top five.
1: It is one that I think everybody should watch anytime they start thinking about American foreign policy, about wars, things along that line, because the whole movie is great. But there's an incredibly telling scene in the war room where Buck Turgeson, the general, is like, bomb them, kill them, let's get rid of them, let's take them out. But the president, Peter Sellers, is playing the president. And he's speaking to the Russian premier, and he's talking, and he's the one that's like, well, now we don't want to go crazy here. And he's kind of the voice of reason, but he's viewed as the weakling and the person. When I've seen it with audiences, it's just laughs, because that person seems like such an ineffective character. I think he's based on a caricature of Adlai Stevenson, and this would have been in a time period where that would have been a contemporary reference, but it's viewed almost as weakness rather than being really the strongest person in the room, rather than saying, I'm going to push this to the brink and see if we're stronger than you and see if we can win. He's the one voice that says, is there a way we can figure this out? Can we solve this problem? I think about that so often when I look at our foreign policy, that we tend to be a little more ham-fisted when we should be much more thoughtful and we should be much more considerate. It doesn't mean we roll over for everybody, but it means we find a solution. Compromise, any kind of negotiation, means everybody walks away a little bit unhappy with what occurred, but yet you find a solution to move forward and to go from there. We only have a couple minutes before we need to take a break, but what do you think?
0: No, I want to talk about Dr. Strangelove for a moment. I agree with what you're saying. I think we're in complete agreement about all of this. So Buck also says, how can we get one of them doomsday machines? How can we get one of them doomsday machines? But I also love when the president says, you can't fight in the war room.
1: That's right. That's right.
0: If you haven't seen it, those who are listening, you must watch one of

0: Stanley Kubrick's greatest films, Dr. Strangelove. It's a magnificent black and white satire. Peter Sellers at his absolute best. Slim Pickens is the final moment in the film when he, like a cowboy, rides an ICBM nuclear-tipped weapon into the heart of the Soviet Union. It's really a great film. And I'll say this, satire, laughter, ridicule, these are the tools of civilization. You're seeing now that, for example, the current administration, including its president, is being laughed at in an unprecedented way here and abroad. Mm-hmm. And that's actually a good thing, to laugh, because laughter is not spitting. Laughter is not hate mail or threats, death threats. Laughter is just saying, oh, come on, oh, come on. And Mark Twain said, laughter is the one tool we have to address what's evil in the world. So Dr. Strangelove, absolutely, everyone should watch it. The only film better than that by Stanley Kubrick, of course, is 2001, A Space Odyssey, 1968. But I agree with you. I hope people listening don't feel that we're being critical of America or justifying what happened on 9/11. Neither one. Well, partly critical of America, because I think I wrote this essay today because I think that we have not learned the lessons we should have learned from 9/11, or we wouldn't be fighting a war against Iran at this moment.
1: There was a really great interview between Condoleezza Rice and George W. Bush recently talking about September 11th. And actually, George Bush said, you know, part of the problem is we tend to turn inward. And that is exactly what had happened in the years preceding the September 11th attacks and the September 11th tragedy. We need to take a quick break, but when we come back, I'd like to talk about your other points, but to also talk about that tendency of the United States to take our eyes off the ball, as you mentioned. This is Listening to America.

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2: Partly cloudy tonight, a chance of showers and thunderstorms, especially after midnight, low 70. Mostly sunny tomorrow, cold front may trigger some showers and thunderstorms, high 95. Cloudiness sticks around through the overnight hours tomorrow night, partly cloudy, low 70 to 75. A mix of sunshine and clouds for Tuesday, breezy at times, highs warm 95 to 100. I'm meteorologist Minia Bird for 88.9 KETR.
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5: Welcome back to Listening to America. We are having a great discussion with Clay Jenkinson talking about September 11th, 2001 and the next quarter century that we've experienced. We spent a good bit of time talking about the fact that American views, American policy, America in the world certainly was a portion of that discussion back in 2001. But one of the big pieces that has been brought up time and again was America has this tendency to take our eyes off the ball. We focus on the wrong things. Clay, you brought that up as one of your points. I think that is an excellent way for us to start this segment.
6: Well, in that case, we were really obsessing over the Gary Condit, Chandra Levy scandal, but you know, we were also obsessing over Bill Clinton and Monica Lewinsky. We love a sex scandal. They just take over. In some sense, even the Epstein madness is a sex scandal. It's way graver than these other ones. And I think that we have not even begun to get to the bottom of what that represents. It's just such an ugly portal into a certain way that very, very rich people operate in the world above the law, assuming that they can prey on anybody or anything. That's not a typical sex scandal, and it's kind of gone away a little bit for the moment. I don't think it's going to go away for very long, but we have this problem in the United States. I mean, think of how much airspace in the last 6 weeks, David, have been spent on the reflecting pool. Mm-hmm. All right, so let's just look at it rationally. 100 years from now, assuming that it can even be remembered, what's the story? The reflecting pool has been a problem and leaking and trouble for a long time. Several presidents have spent a little bit of money trying to fix it. Nothing seems to work. Donald Trump believes himself as a great builder, a man who builds things. And so he says, I can fix that, and gives a no-bid contract to a pal. And it doesn't work. And now the contractor just said today that they take responsibility, that it was a bad design and it was badly affected. But of course, that's not where this has been. This has been vandalism and Olympic athletes and Secretary of Interior boldly saying that this was done as an anti-American act and so on. This is nuts. It's a reflecting pool. Let's have a real bidding situation. Let's get a contractor in to fix it. Let's stop talking about it. We do this again and again and again, David. Who are the late night hosts? Who's in? Who's out? What should we make of the Academy Awards? I mean, we spend an enormous amount of time talking about trivia and building it up into something that it just can't hold while we live in a very, very, very complex and dangerous world. And we're not spending really any time addressing all of that. And so this is a human habit, of course, but it's a terrible American habit. That's number one. Number two, quickly, especially out here in the heartland, I live in North Dakota, we're so nice. Americans are really nice on the whole. And we think, why would they hate us? Why would anyone hate us? Like, come on, I mean, come on. We go, why would anyone hate us? That is such a sad failure to understand how complex the world situation is. But that's how we feel. And part of that comes from that geographic isolation that most of the people I know go about their lives. They do their shopping. They raise their children. They go to sports events. They pay their bills. They pay their taxes. They obey the law. And they think, well, that's how the world works. And they don't realize that at the same moment, one of our missiles is finding its way, threading its way through Tehran to an armed ministry and maybe going to miss and hit a school instead or whatever. I think that we just don't really see the world, which is so ironic, David, because as you know, as a tech guy, we are in a better position to understand the world today than we have ever been in the whole history of the world. Even on like Facebook, every day I see reels that say, this is the former Yugoslavia, here are the six constituent republics, and you're getting lessons in the world situation every single day if you choose to watch them. But instead, we're watching somebody jump off the top of his garage into a pail of water and breaking his neck. So we just can't focus.
7: I think that's part of it. But I think part of it is it's also overwhelming. It is also overwhelming. And it's easier to wag a finger at something you can understand, like a reflecting pool that's leaking water or a Trump arch that's going up or whatever it happens to be. I agree with you. I think those things are overblown and that's part of the problem. But I think it's because these other subjects are so complicated and you have to have someone as a leader who's willing to say, okay, I'm going to talk with you about something that's not easy to talk about. And we really need to have a serious conversation. This can't be the traditional bluster and one side said this and one side said that, and we're going to see if we can score some points. We have serious issues we have to address and we have to do it together. The one time that I feel like this sort of happened in the last 30 years or so was the Gulf War period when President George H.W. Bush put together an international coalition to address Iraq invading Kuwait. Now, there are many who talk about the fact that many of the problems that exist today in the Middle East came from some of those actions. However, it was the least ham-fisted foreign policy in terms of trying to unite the world, trying to help explain what was going on, trying to pull things together. And it was completely different from the response to September 11th, 2001. We didn't do the things the same way. And I think that's part of the challenge because it is so complicated and it's boring to a lot of people. You know, war is exciting for as terrible as it is, but for a lot of folks to listen to the definition of different tribes in different countries and to understand the distinctions, that feels like homework. And I think that's a struggle for a lot of folks. And that's part of the problem. It's also easier to have something to demonize. That's unfortunately part of politics, that if you can demonize a people, if you can demonize a faith, if you can demonize a behavior, then you have a common enemy that you can say they are the problem and they're against us, so we're going to do this differently. That's one of the pieces. I want to move on to your point of Islam was not the problem. When September 11th, 2001 occurred, Islam was not the problem. I think you're right. And it became a straw man that led to so many other things because it was easy to have a common, more unusual looking enemy than it was to look internally and say, what's the issue here? What's going on?
6: Well, if you see like a radical evangelical Christian who fires a semi-automatic rifle into a gay bar somewhere in Florida, does he represent America? Does he represent Christianity? Of course not.
7: Right.
6: This is a person who's been radicalized or is a lunatic or is mentally ill or is just bad. Well, the point I would make is that 99.99% of all Muslims are just nice, decent people. They may have very negative views of Christianity in America, particularly America. That doesn't make them bad. I think for us to demonize a whole very distinguished religious tradition is moronic. You know, I know enough about the history of culture to know that it was the Arabs, it was Islam that saved classical culture during the Dark Ages and brought a lot of the Aristotle and others through that difficult period. And then when Istanbul fell in 1453, a lot of Islamic scholars came west and this helped to create what we call the Renaissance. So we're deeply indebted to Islamic culture. It's a very distinguished culture. Now, a lot of people listening to me that I know in my own heartland here would say, yeah, but there's a jihadist streak there. There's something about him. And there is a jihadist streak. It depends on how you interpret jihad. It can mean a number of different things. I do think it has been misappropriated and misused by the radical element. But that is true in Christianity and the Crusades and so on
7: exactly
6: that we do
7: right.
6: all the time. So to demonize a whole distinguished religious culture that has given great gifts to the business of civilization because a handful of knuckleheads do terrible things in the world, that's not good thinking. That's not useful. And one of the things I most admire about George W. Bush is that right after 9/11, he went out of his way to say, our quarrel is not with Islam.
7: Yes, he did.
6: He went to a mosque. He gave one of the great speeches of his career saying, you are not our enemy. We have the same concerns. You want security. You want peace. You want to be unmolested in your lives just as we do. That was true leadership. And so was John McCain when he talked back to the woman on the campaign trail who said that Barack Obama was an Islamic terrorist plant and so on. That's leadership. We don't have that kind of leadership right now. And it shows, but I get it. I mean, I get that some people think, hey, it wasn't Hinduism that attacked the Twin Towers. It wasn't Buddhism. It wasn't the Lakota. And it wasn't Judaism. It was Islam. And they were saying, Allah Akbar, Allah Akbar. And so in some sense, they were appropriate. The terrorists were appropriating the jihadist verses in the Quran to justify something that I think Islam itself does not approve of. And for Americans to take the bait on that is a bad thing.
7: Well, and part of our problem is that we look at the Islamic world as a monolith, and of course it isn't. There were none of the terrorists that were Iraqis either. They were mostly from Saudi Arabia.
6: They were Saudis, and we got the Saudis out of the country on private
7: jets. That's right. And so it's an even more complicated subject with that. I think you're right about President George W. Bush. He did an excellent job of trying to remove that boogeyman of Islam in the days and weeks and months after September 11th, and continues to do so even in the face of the modern political world still demonizing those Palestinian and those of Islamic faith and different Arab nations. I think it's a really complicated subject that needs people to really serve as ambassadors, much as George W. Bush did. Doesn't mean you're going to agree on everything. It doesn't mean that it doesn't seem strange to some people. And so it is a cultural difference. But that's part of what we have to do to grow. America has had a bad habit of anyone who is looks different, acts differently, speaks differently, somehow they are an enemy. And that goes all the way back to the American Indians, the Native Americans who were here, to different immigrant groups that have come to our country, to different faiths, different peoples around the world. And what's ironic is when you look at it through a historical lens, some of the same arguments that are made today are arguments that were made about Catholics and Irish. They're arguments that were made about different populations throughout our history, almost to the letter, almost to create that straw man, to create that boogeyman, to make it the issue. I think you're right about this. And the more we can understand that, the better off we're going to be, because so many of the problems of the last 25 years have been a fundamental misunderstanding of faith and the Middle East.
6: No question about that. I do think that there are some serious differences between Islam and the West.
7: Yes.
6: Islam has not had a reformation, and it hasn't had an enlightenment. And this goes back to Jefferson, just to make sure we don't ever forget that old man. But he understood that Christianity had to be chastened of certain of its elements if it were going to survive the enlightenment. And he believed that Jesus was probably only a man, but a very great ethicist and so on. But the way that Christianity survived modernity is that it jettisoned some things that just weren't going to be acceptable, like the view that the book of Genesis tells you all you need to know about how the planets operate. We had to jettison that. We had to jettison the notion that you can raise people from the dead. days after they died, you can raise them back to life. So Christianity went through this. We separated church and state. The Enlightenment did that and said, let's leave some of that. Just you quarrel all you want within your synagogue, your church. That's fine, your temple. But publicly, let's make it neutral so that we don't have to fight publicly over questions of religious doctrine and faith. One of the best things that ever had to civilization, the separation of church and state. The Reformation told us the Bible should not be read in a naive and literal way. The Bible is still a very important book. It's a deep, deep guide to life and God's intentions for us, but we don't want to read it in an overly literalist way, or it will just trap us. And so the Reformation, which began with Luther in the early 16th century, and the Enlightenment, which came around the end of the 17th century, those things, in a certain sense, were mid-course corrections for Christianity that allowed it to continue to be central beyond its shelf life. Catholicism is in a kind of a bad state right now because it's clinging to some things that are not sustainable. It's another program that I want to do, but I think we're going to need Catholic theology to get through AI and the biometrics and the way that we're going to be working to replace gene structures in the womb and so on. We don't have an ethical center in our culture anymore. We desperately need one, but until Catholicism faces some of the unsustainable parts of itself, it's not going to be useful. It's not going to be able to do that for the entire culture, only for its own tribe. And so I get all that. And Islam has not done that. The best Islamic scholars in the United States say if they would just have an enlightenment and separate church and state to a certain degree, the way Ataturk attempted to do in Turkey and so on, that it would be a lot easier for the two cultures to accept each other.
7: I agree. And I think Pope Leo is going to help us in a lot of ways. I think having Pope Leo, having an American pope, is going to help move some of this where it needs to be. We only have a few minutes left, and this is such a good discussion. One of the pieces I'd like us to go out on is a wonderful moment of national unity that was sadly short-lived. I have to say, I never had more American pride than in those days after September 11th. It reminded me of 1976 as we were all cheering with the bicentennial, in 1986 when we renewed the Statue of Liberty. It just felt so good. It was like the 4th of July in so many ways, that we came back to our American ideals and that our differences suddenly seemed to melt for a little while, singing God Bless America. I was actually in Baltimore 2 weeks after September 11th when baseball restarted, and I was at an Orioles game. And I had a special event there, standing there with the American flag as big as the field, with Kate Smith singing God Bless America. I mean, it gave me chills. But sadly, those moments weren't long enough.
6: They weren't long enough. And some of them were more political theater than they were actually percolating into the heart and souls of the American people. But I remember, and if people don't recall, George Bush throwing out the first pitch for the Yankees when baseball resumed. There's a 30 for 30 ESPN documentary about that. It's deeply moving because he knew he had to throw a strike. He couldn't dribble that ball up to the plate. He had to throw a strike. He was perfect president to do it. Young, vigorous, background in baseball. It's a great moment for him. And I deeply admire him more in retrospect than at the time. And particularly for those sorts of things that he did. I don't know where national unity is. I think that othering, believing that there is an other, capital O, and that that other is a danger, is a threat, is the enemy. This is probably evolutionarily built into us for good reason, but we need to graduate out of it. Enlightenment is when humans graduate out of their base impulses. That's what Jefferson stood for. Enlightenment is when people graduate out of their base impulses. I'll never forget, I was talking about capital punishment with my friend Lisa at Lake Tahoe many years ago, and I said, if my daughter were killed or something, I would want to kill the perp. And she said, of course you would, and you should. That's why we have the civilization we have. It's going to stand between you and your desire for vengeance. That's what civilization does. And it was just like a bulb went off in my head. Of course, that's what we need to do. I just want to say this as we close. A, I don't want anyone to believe that this was some sort of an attack on the United States here that we're talking about on this program. Secondly, if people are upset or have different thoughts or think that we misinterpreted something, they should write to us. We're getting a lot of letters now. We want more. This is going to upset some people, as you know. Every time I've talked about the war in Iran, the war in Iraq, the war in Afghanistan, 9/11, there are certain people that are so viscerally still caught up in it that they then react pretty negatively, which they're entitled to do. And our perspective is only mine and yours. I don't speak for anything except my own analysis of the world situation. And what do I know, truly? So if people want to write to us, we're eager for that. We need that. And I don't want anyone to think that we set out today to bash America, because I'm trying to urge us to restore America. Because when we're at our best, as we often have been, but are not right now, we are the shining city on the hill. We are Pericles, Athens. We are the world's standard of what things can be. We can't forget that. We've been forgetting that. It's time for a renaissance. It's not going to come from the top. It's going to come from everyone who's listening, including
7: you.
6: This
7: is such an important conversation to have. I love this nation, and I believe in the American ideals, but we have to find our best selves. And you're right about that. And we want to hear from people. Discussion is how we get there. Learning more about these subjects, having these conversations is how we get there. So we encourage you as listeners to write in. Feedback@ltamerica.org is our email address. And be part of this conversation, because together, this is how we find solutions that move us forward and help us be the very best America we can be.
6: We'll see you all next week for another important edition of Listening to America.
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I'm Steve Seal, and we're back again this week at the BBC Proms. From July through September, British music fans enjoy 8 weeks of extraordinary music making, with concerts of orchestra, choral, and chamber music, held chiefly at London's Royal Albert Hall. And SymphonyCast is proud to be your American source on the radio for weekly samplings of these terrific concerts heard in their entirety. The Proms is not only a tradition dating back to 1895, but a grand and shining example down through history of how classical music concerts can be joyous, even boisterous events. Conductor Sir Henry Wood, who led those first concerts at the end of the 19th century, set the tone that continues to be followed to this day. And all you have to do is listen to the crowds at these concerts to know.